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1: 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Yes.

That's the John Jorgensen Quintet with Waiting for the Fog to Rise from a 2015 release called The Returning, which itself belongs to a large compilation. It's a 3-CD exploration in different genres that John Jorgensen explores, one being his sort of familiar territory of gypsy swing jazz, which you just heard there, the other being bluegrass, and the third being sort of Frank Zappa-oriented electric improvisational rock and roll. It's really good stuff. Jason Enick played violin, Simon Planting on the bass, Rick Reed on the percussion, Max O'Rourke on guitar, John Jorgensen lead guitar. That's all I got for that track. My name is Brian Oust. This is the Wood Warblers Jazz Grass Show. It is all about the atmospherics this week. Sativa, before that, from David Grisman off the 1990 release called Dog 90 on the Acoustic Disc label. Mark O'Connor played fiddle, John Carlini on guitar, Joe Craven, percussion and strings, Matt Ackle on the flute, Matt Glazer on fiddle, Jim Kerwin on the bass, and the man we call Dog, David Grisman, playing the mandolin. Taste, before that, from Fish, recorded at the Paradiso in Amsterdam of the Netherlands, February 17th, 1997. Trey Anastasio, lead vocals and lead guitar. John Fishman also on some lead vocals with the drums. Paige McConnell on keyboards. Mike Gordon on the bass. You are now officially in the jazz portion of the atmospheric show. And this is the song that principally inspired this week's theme. From Dizzy Gillespie, this is called Dizzy Atmosphere.

Hey folks, this is Lou Mulvaney-Stanek, Executive Director of CVCR. I've got some big news to share. We want you to hear this directly from us. After 53 years, the station will be moving off the old Goddard campus by March 1st. This wasn't our decision, but we're ready for what comes next. The end of our lease could have meant the end of WGDR's broadcast. 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

Christian McBride with Sitting on a Cloud from this landmark 3-CD set, Christian McBride Live at Tonic, which was one of the first CDs I sort of delved into when I started doing radio in Plainfield, Vermont at Goddard College Community Radio. And that is where all of these jazz grass shows get produced. Christian McBride Band right there. He plays the bass, Jeffrey Keyser on the keyboards, Terrion Gully on drums, Ron Blake, tenor, soprano, and baritone saxophones. That was from the first sets of a stand at the New York City club called Tonic, and the CD itself was released in 2006, with the performances being in 2005. Before that, here on the Atmospheric Show, Charles Mingus with A Foggy Day. And it was just so much fun to listen to. There are many versions of A Foggy Day, but boy, that one really stands out. From the 1956 album called Pithecanthropus Erectus, Charles Mingus on the bass, Jackie McLean, alto sax, J.R. Monterose on tenor saxophone, Mal Waldron piano, and Willie Jones on the drums. Started that with the classic bebop workout called Dizzy Atmosphere, Dizzy Gillespie on the trumpet, Charlie Parker on alto saxophone, doesn't get much better than that, Slam Stewart on the bass, Clyde Hart piano, Cozy Cole on the drums, from 1952. Got one more here for you. This is Ahmad Jamal, and he plays the piano. He released an album in 2012. It's absolutely brilliant, called Blue Moon, featuring Reginald Vial on the bass, Herlin Riley on the drums, Manolo Badrena on percussion. This is called Morning Mist, which if you can get yourself up at dawn, especially in the warmer months, but anytime really, and go check it out, go for a little cruise, just watch out for the wildlife. It really is a special thing. Morning Mist. I'll catch you next time. Be good to each other and play nice.

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2: 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So we'll play some Sleepy Time Gorilla Museum and Stickman and Patrick Gleason to begin the show today.

0: You have been listening to, during this first hour, the Sleepy Time Gorilla Museum with Pretend We're Not Here and Salamander in Two Worlds, Stickmen with Whale Watch, and Talking Drums, Lark's Tongue and Aspic Part 2, a King Crimson cover. Patrick Gleason and Jim Lang with Mojom and Starley from Jazz Criminal in 2007. Crown Lands with Tempest. 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I'm your host and producer, Ukumeri, here on WGDR 91.1 FM in Plainfield, WGDH 91.7 FM in Hardwick, WGDR.org for the world and universe, Central Vermont Community Radio. Let's continue with these artists some more. But first,
1: Ed is aware of the risk he's about to take.
2: Everyone's very worried about the spacewalk. The concern is that the spacewalker will struggle as he tries to move about in space, become exhausted, and pass out. If that happens, his co-pilot won't be able to get him back in the spacecraft, and the spacewalker will be lost. The co-pilot will have to cut his buddy's air hose and come back alone.
1: Ed White opens the hatch and steps through it. Now he is literally walking in the heavens.

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0: 3.

to remember that your brother didn't mean to do what he did. And he was weird. He was always weird. He was raised weird. He acted weird. He was corrupt. He was also reckless.

You have been listening to, from the top of the hour, Space Oddity, from an upcoming PBS special about our space program, Sleepy Time Gorilla Museum with Hush Hush and Ossuary, The Stickmen with Brutal and Ringtone, Patrick Gleason and Jim Lang with A List of Everything and Take That Time, yes, Counter Movement from the new album Aurora, Happy the Man with a brand new song, this month for 4th of July. This concludes tonight's episode of Music is Art Radio. I'm your host and producer, Rick Mary, here on WGDR 91.1 FM in Plainfield, WGDH 91.7 FM in Hardwick, WGDR.org for the world and universe, Central Vermont Community Radio. Central Vermont Community Radio's very Vermonty auction is coming up soon on August 2nd. You can preview some of the items for bid now at WGDR.org. You'll find dozens of unique, fun, and exciting items, including art from local artists like Mary Azrian and Catherine Monstream. Truly unique WGDR experiences, including a voice greeting recorded by Rumblestrip's Erica Heilman or a private garden coaching session with Alan LePage. Family adventures to the Fairbanks Museum in St. Johnsbury, VINS in Woodstock, Kingdom Trail Association passes, Mad River Glen passes, and more. Dinner out at Julio's Cantina, Frankie's, Sambal's Food Truck, and more. Live music, comedy, and other in-person experiences, including Buena Vista Orchestra at Higher Ground, Samara Joy at the Flynn, Sam J at the Vermont Comedy Club, Grand Kiev Ballet presents Swan Lake at the Chandler Center for the Arts, Hilm Farmstead Brewery Harvest Festival of Ales and Lager, and more. These are just some of the items you can bid on when we go live on August 2nd. 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

The Thad Jones Mel Lewis Jazz Orchestra from their Suite for Pops, 1972. The track is The Farewell. As we're checking out their tracks, their recordings through the years, they began recording in 1966. They went their separate ways about 1979, and Mel Lewis kept the ensemble together until 1991 when he passed. And then the Vanguard Orchestra continued in their lineage and inspiration. So the Thad Jones Mel Lewis Jazz Orchestra is a subject to be dealt with. We've taken the chance to listen to their recordings chronologically. We've heard all the 60s. Now we're getting into the 1970s. We might mention Thad Jones is the brass man. He's the conductor. He writes for the band. Mel Lewis is the drummer. They went through several personnel changes in their 17-plus piece aggregation through the years, but you get the idea of the energy and the distinct sound of this orchestra. And this radio program is Full Moon Hacksaw Jazz and Blues. We're national, we're local here from the desert southwest. We're online, we're on air. We're weekly, we're daily, whatever you need. Well, we are going to continue with another from this album, Suite for Pops. The Farewell that we just heard was sequenced midway through, and then the concluding track is entitled A Good Time Was Had by All. Well, all right then.

Penny DeVerne and Bob Wilbur, and they are called Soprano Summit together, and that track is Linger a While, our old-timey fix. Before that, the Thad Jones Mel Lewis Jazz Orchestra and their Suite for Pops collection, 1972. A good time was had by all. Can I get an amen on that one? Well, this last one, Linger a While by Soprano Summit, and truth be told, that was not the track I intended on playing. But here in real time, live radio, we're just going to go on to the track that we were thinking of. We are not really experts in the jazz of the 1920s and 30s, really the pre-bebop era. A lot of people are more of an authority in that regard, such as the Sidney Bechet soprano saxophone sound. I heard a lot of that here in this 1970s recording. Recreation, really, from Soprano Summit, Kenny DeVerne and Bob Wilbur. Now, Kenny DeVerne playing the various saxophones, including soprano, C melody, clarinet, and then Bob Wilbur doing the soprano or the alto or the clarinet. So now we're going to go to alto and clarinet so we can delineate here who's doing what a little bit later on in the sound, but maybe not. This is called Slightly Under the Weather, Soprano Summit, Hacksaw Jazz.

0: Joan Donato on keyboards, along with Emir Diodato also on keyboards. That's called Where's J.D.? Featured just a little bit of Randy Brecker on trumpet. Going to read you a bit of the liner notes from this Joan Donato album. There are differences within what we call Latin. Latin music is usually considered to be of Spanish extract, with Cuba, the mother country of Latin rhythms. Cuban-based music is a tissue of cultures, African, Spanish, and Native Indian. But there is little African input in Brazil. The population there is a basic mixture of Indian and Portuguese, semi-European. Though Spain and Portugal share the same peninsula, they have seldom agreed about anything. They're not parallel cultures. If anything, they have been extreme rivals historically. Interesting to note, and pretty important, really, if you're considering the difference. However, if you're just listening, I think it feels fine. And that's called Where's J.D.? Preceding that was Soprano Summit, which was really alto saxophone and clarinet in this case. Bob Wilbur, Kenny DeVern, and Slightly Under the Weather.
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0: AA made all the difference in my life. I noticed that most of the goals I had as a kid were slipping by. I didn't feel like the person I hoped to be. After all those years of drinking, I really didn't know myself. When I was out there drinking, I was always looking for the next great party to make me feel all right. With AA, I found a better way of life. And I feel good in my everyday life, even without a drink in my hand. Alcoholics Anonymous. It works. Look us up. Check your phone book, newspaper, or AA.org.
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1: Pulled that off the shelf to play and enjoy. It's a delight with Bob Doro on vocal and piano, Devil May Care. And it's a vocal set because before that, My Romance is interpreted by Ernestine Anderson, a late singer who had a couple ups in her career, I think in the late 50s, and then she had a comeback in the 1970s, really rode that wave into the 80s, possibly 90s, a singer from the Pacific Northwest. Want to point that out with Ernestine Anderson. Hacksaw Jazz is the radio program. Now we stay in the same era. We're in the mid-50s. We're in the Monroe era. And Kenny Dorham on trumpet. Going to catch him doing a ballad called Lotus Flower. And then go ahead, I think we'll be in stereo for later in the 50s. Same trumpeter, Kenny Dorham, and Lotus Blossom. Yeah, that's the difference. Always wanted to compare these two. Now is our chance. Hacksaw Jazz.

Two in a row from trumpeter Kenny Dorham on Full Moon Hacksaw Jazz and Blues. So we just heard Lotus Blossom, preceding that Lotus Flower. There we go, with Kenny Dorham on trumpet. And on that one, J.J. Johnson trombone, and a really nice touch with Carlos Potato Valdez on congas. One was for Blue Note Records in the mid-50s, and the latter for Jazzland Records in the later 1950s. Kenny Dorham, a trumpeter from our history, definitely one to be talked about. And he lived into the 1960s, 70s. Came up in the bebop era alongside Charlie Parker. And now, a good file cap for one of our greatest hits,

0: What we felt was Spiritual with John Coltrane on both tenor and soprano saxophone from a broadcast in Stockholm in late 1961. Program 2153 turns the trick, fills the bill every time.
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Impromptu with Dizzy Gillespie, Stan Getz, trumpet and tenor saxophone, with the Oscar Peterson Trio, who in those days was Oscar Peterson piano, Herb Ellis guitar, and Ray Brown on bass, all augmented by the powerful Max Roach on drums. Impromptu. So we go from the 50s into 1973 here, next on Full Moon Hacksaw, Jazz and Blues, Gato. Chapter 1, Latin America, Gato Barbieri, India.

Steve Swallow, bassist and composer, and wishful thinking, really, in reverse psychology for winter songs, right smack dab in the middle of the hot summer. So we took track number 7, the 9-part suite, and we had Chris Cheek on sax, Mike Rodriguez played trumpet, Adam Nussbaum on drums, guitarist Steve Cardenas, if you heard him, Gil Goldstein on piano, and leader and bassist Steve Swallow. Brand new, his first recording as leader since 2013, reportedly. Preceding that, a long and enjoyable set of music, I should say, with Gatto Barbieri, India, from his Chapter 1. Hadn't done that in quite a while, and we enjoy the Impulse Records days of the late Argentine saxophonist Gatto Barbieri. Tom Colson with you. Good to be here. Good to be anywhere. I mean, what else is there to do? A real human keeping you company on the radio at this hour. Another new release. That last one brand new with Steve Swallow. This is the trio of La Lucha. La Lucha is John C. O'Leary III on piano, Alejandro Arenas on upright bass, and Mark Feynman on drums. They're doing Benny Goodman's Smooth One.

0: That's how you do it. La Lucha, the trio. Tides is the latest collection, and I think you recognized A Smooth One.
1: Hacksaw Jazz.

We were mentioning earlier that we're not necessarily authorities on the music of the jazz of the 1920s and 30s, but when it comes to the blues, we are interested, and we've spent quite a bit of time with blues pre-World War II, and this next one is a case in point, Jimmy Yancey on the piano. With this piano figure, this became a baseline of many blues recordings to follow. So let's listen to Yancey Special. They call it the second version, and that works well for us.

0: Little Walter on harmonica, Flying Saucer. Little Walter first entered the Chess Studios in the late 40s as part of the Muddy Waters Band. Everything was recorded acoustic in those days, with the possible exception of Muddy's guitar, electrified. But Leonard Chess saw fit and had an idea to amplify Little Walter's harmonica, and he took off with hits on his own with such success that he built a group of his own with just two guitars and a drummer. That was right there with the Myers Brothers and Freddie Bilo. Flying Saucer, one of the many instrumental harmonica numbers by Little Walter. Before that was Jimmy Yancey, Yancey Special, number two, which gets us into the blues and a desire to keep things up-tempo. And this is a brand new one from Billy Branch and the Sons of the Blues. And this will feature Bobby Rush, Hold Your Soul, Blues Radio Hacksaw.
1: Hey, Billy, this is Bobby Rush, man. Let me tell you about the blues and where it come from.

Good harmonica blues, those last couple. Contemporary on a couple that I've seen live. Very grateful for that. The late, great Carrie Bell there. We call him great because he was underrated. He was, a sideman for Willie Dixon, possibly known as that. Carrie Bell, he played harmonica and also bass. And then he has a son who carries on the tradition in the Sons of the Blues band, which was heard before that, as led by Billy Branch. Had two harmonicas there, or one or the other to choose from. Billy Branch or Bobby Rush, the guest on that. Hole in Your Soul, the state of blues today. Blues Radio Hacksaw. Onto the jazz side of the blues. Now here's a pianist named Gene Harris, who led the Three Sounds, a very popular jazz trio through the years. We catch them at a live broadcast from the Penthouse Club, the AM Blues.

the three sounds, the AM blues. So now that takes us to the Hammond B3 organ. Brother Jack McDuff, good night, sweetheart. It's time to go. Hacksaw Jazz.

0: Great group, a quartet with Jack McDuff organ, Harold Vick tenor sax, Grant Green guitar, Joe Duke's drums. Good night, sweetheart, it's time to go. From there, sanctified, a means to an end to another beginning. We don't have to go home, but we can't stay here. Program number 2153.
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2: Hello and welcome to another edition of Baroque and Beyond. This is show 721. It's the first hour, and I'm Michael White, your host. We're going to start with a harp concerto. So Turlough O'Carolan was an itinerant harpist in Ireland, but allegedly there's one piece of music which was fashioned in response to a Italian violin concerto. Well, I've read that there was a musical duel between O'Carolan and a virtuoso Italian violin player, and the result is Carolan's concerto, or O'Carolan's concerto, which is a harp piece that we're going to hear. And this is performed by the Harp Consort with Andrew Lawrence King, and it was recorded back in 1997. It's released by Deutsche Harmonia Mundi. Again, O'Carolan's concerto, or O'Carolan's harp concerto.

So once again, that was O'Carolan's Concerto, played in the harp by Andrew Lawrence King with the Harp Consort, and it was recorded back in 1997. Now we're going to move to Michael Haydn. He composed, or he was alive rather, from 1737 to 1806. He was a composer who was the younger brother of Franz Joseph Haydn. And so this is Michael Haydn's Symphony in F Major, Purger 32, performed by the London Mozart Players, Matthias Baumert conducting. And this was recorded back in 1996 and released by Chandos Records.

Once again, you're listening to Baroque and Beyond, and it's the first hour of show 721. That was the Symphony in F Major, Purger 32, composed by Michael Haydn. And of course, he was the younger brother of Franz Joseph Haydn. That was performed by the London Mozart Players. Matthias Bommert was conducting, and that was recorded back in 1996. Next, we're going to hear La Serenissima with Adrian Chandler playing the violin and directing, for the performance of Concerto for A6 in G by Tommaso Albinoni. He lived from 1671 to 1751, and this is off a CD of the Rise of the North Italian Violin Concerto, 1690 to 1740, The Dawn of the Virtuoso, Volume 1. So there are three CDs in this series of the Rise of the North Italian Violin Concerto, all performed by La Serenissima and recorded on AVI Records. And again, this is the Concerto for A6 in G by Tommaso Albinoni.

We just finished listening to a violin concerto, number 4, A6 in G by Tommaso Albinoni. That was performed by Adrian Chandler as the solo violin and directing La Serenissima. Now we're going to hear a piano concerto. Antonio Rossetti lived from 1750 to 1792, and this is one of his piano concertos. This one is in G major, performed by Noreen Barrett playing the piano with the Stuttgart Chamber Orchestra, conducted by Ioannis Moises and recorded back in 1999, released on the Tacit Record Company, which is in Germany. Again, Antonio Rossetti, Piano Concerto in G major.

We will close the first hour of Baroque and Beyond with Serenade Mambo, which was composed by Edgar Olivero. He was born in 1985, and he's in Cuba. And this is based on Eine kleine Nacht music by Mozart, and it's performed by Sarah Willis playing the horn with the Havana Lyceum Orchestra and the Sarabanda. And again, you're listening to Baroque and Beyond. Stay tuned after this piece. After the station announcements, there's another entire hour of Baroque and Beyond.

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1: Welcome back to the second hour of Baroque and Beyond, show 721. We'll start the second hour with a symphony by Johann Baptist von Hall. Paul Bryan has cataloged von Hall's work, and he states that he believes this piece was composed about 1775. So this is a symphony in A major performed by the Nicholas Esterhazy Sinfonia, Uwe Grod conducting, and it was released back in 1999 by Naxos Records.

You're listening to Baroque and Beyond, and it's the second hour of show 721. We started the hour with a symphony in A major, Brian A9, by Johann Baptist van Hall. And it was Paul Bryan who characterized van Hall's work. Now we're going to move to Louis Spohr, clarinet concerto number 4 in E minor. Christopher Sundqvist is playing the clarinet with the NDR Radio Philharmonie Symphony Orchestra, conducted by Simon Gaudens, and it's released by Classic Production Osnabrück back in 2022, so about 4 years ago. This is a fairly recent recording. It's off a pair of CDs of the complete works for clarinet and orchestra by Louis Spohr. And you're listening to Baroque and Beyond.

That was a clarinet concerto number 4 in E minor by Louis Spohr. Now we will hear Vivaldi's Concerto Grosso a 10 strumenti RV562A performed by Europa Galante, Fabio Biondi playing the violin and directing.

We'll close this hour of Baroque and Beyond with a symphony by Boccherini, Symphony Opus 21, number 4 in D major, performed by Deutsche Kammerakademie Neuss, Johannes Gruitzky conducting. That'll finish the hour. It'll finish this week. Come back again next week for 2 hours of Baroque and classical music. 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
2: Have you read a book recently? Not only is reading a great pastime, but it can be highly beneficial for your health and well-being. Reading improves your memory and vocabulary, and can even make you more empathetic toward others. Picking up a book has also been shown to have multiple other benefits, such as relieving stress and boosting your mood. It can also improve others' perception of you. Studies have shown that reading makes you appear more cultured and interesting. Whether you prefer nonfiction or fantasy, stimulating your brain through reading is never a bad thing. It's a way to gain information and experience different kinds of people, places, and ideas. So the next time you have a minute, grab a book.
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And if she's not in China, ooh, boy, she must be in East St. Louis somewhere.

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I'm coming one more time tonight. 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

G'day, my name's Alice Girl. 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

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I am loath to part from my friends and comrades and my dear sweetheart whom I love dear. 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

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I am loath to part from my friends and comrades, my dear sweetheart.

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1: Hey, welcome to our program. On the line with us, our buddy Rachel Bitticofer, PhD, Dr. Rachel. She writes The Cycle on Substack. She's also the author of the just brilliant book, Hit 'Em Where It Hurts, How to Save Democracy by Beating Republicans at Their Own Game. 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And Rachel Bitticofer over on Blue Sky. Rachel, welcome back to the program. It's always great having you with us. You wrote an absolutely amazing piece here about Trump's desire to steal the elections this November. You want to walk us through it?
2: Sure, yeah. I mean, there's, I think, a dark shroud hanging over everything in 2026, and that is what's going to happen with Trump. He's trying to interfere in the midterms, and he's doing it very blatantly. So my article starts with the prep, the idea that he is plotting openly to steal it, and what can and can't he do to get away with that. And, you know, hopefully it makes people feel a little bit more confident about this cycle, because the decentralization of elections is a real godsend for us right now. That said, I know that a circuit court ruling just came out this morning affirming Trump's right to hold mail ballots, postage service for mail balloting hostage, which, Tom, you and I are Oregonians. We know what that would be like. Yep. If that was to happen, right? So he is absolutely trying his very best to sabotage the 2026 midterms. And the more that we can be aware of what he's doing, we can counteract it in advance.
1: So one of the things that really concerned me, I don't know if you caught David French's piece in the New York Times last week. I think it was last Thursday or Friday, where he pointed out that Article 1, Section 5 of the Constitution says that the only the House and Senate can determine who they will seat. They do it by simple majority vote. It's not filibusterable, and it's non-judiciable. It cannot be. It's not subject to judicial review, and that this has happened at least a dozen times in American history, where the House or the Senate, by simple majority vote, decided to put the loser of an election into the House or Senate rather than the winner. Typically because control of the House or Senate was hanging in the balance. And French was suggesting that Republicans are talking right now about simply refusing to seat Democratic winners this fall, claiming that, we think that there was some fraud in Atlanta, and Trump's director of national security has some evidence that we'll tell you about in a couple of years, that kind of thing. Well, what are your thoughts on that?
2: Yeah, I think people should be definitely concerned about that happening. And it is their most useful and likely way to interfere. When I lay out in the article how hard it would be because of the decentralization of our election system to preemptively mess with them. The one thing in the back end is that, there is a situation, especially in Georgia for the Senate race there, where we could see Republican-led states, because Georgia is the only swing state that has a Republican governor, refuse to sit or certify elections. And I do think that's possibly going to happen. I think it will come down a little bit, as David French was noting, to the size of the majority that Democrats have and mm-hmm. whether that interference could make a difference for control. But I would put nothing past this Republican Party. The only thing is like, Trump doesn't care about them. He cares about him. So for me, the most extreme activities, I feel like he will not do to help other people. He will do that to help himself in 2028, but not necessarily for these majorities.
1: Except that he knows that if, let's say that there's like seven, the Democrats end up with a 7-seat majority in the House, and then Mike Johnson simply refuses to seat those 7 Democrats, claiming fraud in every single case, then yep. Trump avoids impeachment. He avoids investigations. He avoids subpoenas. And particularly yep. now that the House has established that, I believe it was the House, that they can subpoena a former president. They just did this with Bill Clinton on the Epstein stuff. And that, is being seen as a precedent for Democrats being able to subpoena Trump himself. He's pretty freaked yep. out about this. I mean, he talks about this at his rallies.
2: Yeah, I mean, he wants the SAVE Act passed. He wants to be protected from those things. That said, and this is depressing, but, controlling the House and the Senate will solve some problems, right? It will at least put a check on some of his power. But at the end of the day, we can introduce articles of impeachment in the House he will be acquitted again in the Senate unless we can lock in it. This time it's like 13 Republican votes, right? So, you know, I feel like he isn't as afraid of the oversight as he will be when we start thinking about the end of his tenure and what would happen if he was to leave office. So, you know, the long and the short of it is I expect that they're going to claim fraud. I expect that there might be some fights about sitting winners. I think the situation we're in now, which is so chaotic, Tom, is actually going to be very calm compared to the next 2 years. I think these next 2 years coming out of the election, day after the election, it's going to be full war on American election legitimacy. And, you know, it's reasonable to expect terrible things. Yes.
1: Well, that's my other concern. You note in your article, we're talking to Dr. Rachel Bitticofer, doctor of democracy here. that history is full of leaders who've claimed they weren't destroying democracy, they were rescuing it. The justification, you write, changes from country to country, era to era, but the script is remarkably consistent. There's always a crisis. There's always an enemy. There's always an explanation for why normal rules have to be suspended just this once. You talk about the abuse of power that Trump has done in the past. To what extent do you think that this kind of a formula fits with the national presidential security memo number 7 that says that people who don't subscribe to the traditional American viewpoints on morality, religion, marriage, things like that, are potential terrorists? And,
2: right.
1: And Trump's assertion that ICE should perhaps open their detention facilities beyond just immigrants to people like, well, you and me.
2: Yes. Yeah, I mean, that's exactly where we're headed. I hate it. You know, I want to be, everyone in the progressive movement wants optimism. And I can give you optimism. We are going to clean up these elections, at least in terms of winning them. We are going to have a really great field in 2028. We are probably going to win the presidency back in 2028. But we are in a situation where Donald Trump is so outside the bounds of the rule of law now. The only thing protecting him and his other administration officials is the DOJ and the FBI will not investigate any crimes committed by Republicans or by Trump, right? So, you know, I think the desperation is going to become really rank with Trump. If he was that bad, the first year he was super high. He thought he was, you know, he had won the culture wars and everything, and he was still very terrible, right? Well, now he's going to be backed into a corner. As soon as we get through this fall, as we go through the fall, the narrative is going to be worse and worse. Oh, Republicans are going to lose the House. They might lose the Senate. Look at them. And Trump is going to become more erratic, friends. And I think that we need to be prepared for very terrible things to happen anytime after November in this fall.
1: So how do we prepare?
2: Well, you know, I mean, there's not much you can do to prepare. I guess that's probably true, right? You
1: have to psychologically prepare.
2: Yeah. I mean, you know, I mean, I prepared myself by going to Canada and checking out Vancouver.
1: It's a beautiful city. It really is.
2: It was lovely, especially the part where I was talking to a woman at Science World who mentioned to me, unbidden, by the way, that she had had 3 brain tumors. And by the way, that copay for that was $0. And I said to her, wow, that's wild, because if I got a brain tumor, I'd be bankrupted.
1: Yeah.
2: They have
1: a national health care system there. They definitely do.
2: They sure do.
1: And it's amazing. Go ahead.
2: Yeah, for me, knowledge is the preparation. So, you know, like, one thing we can't do to prepare is join everybody else in what I call optimism bias. And I don't know, Tom, if you're running into this, but I run into it all the time, where I'll say something about how Trump's not going to leave office, you know, in 28, and then people will be like, you think he's really going to do that? And it's wild, right?
1: He's already tried it.
2: You know what I mean? So, like, the most important resource in America right now are the people who are listening to this show, you and me and people like us, who get it and understand the extent of the threat. People like Mark Elias, the lawyer as well. Because there are, for every one of us, 5 people who are doing, oh, things will be fine.
1: Yeah. Well, here's a question for you that's kind of out in left field, but apropos of the 2028 election. I'm hearing from Republican sources that there is talk about whoever Donald Trump decides to endorse for president, whether it's Marco Rubio or J.D. Vance or, you know, person X, that he will only give them his endorsement if they promise to have Don Jr. as their vice presidential candidate. I'm serious.
2: I mean, I wouldn't put it past him. You know what I mean? Like, I mean, he wants... Here's what I think is going to happen. I think we're going to have a Republican field. I think J.D. Vance and Marco Rubio are going to be the name ID front runners. I think that they're going to also have a lot of polling that shows both of those nominees losing to the potential Democratic nominee, whoever it is. Okay. And Trump's going to be absorbing that data all through, you know, 2028 early and even really in the tail end of 27, all the way through the midterms. Probably he's going to have to listen to that. And I got to tell you, I don't think he's joking at the White House Correspondents' Dinner. I think there's a real possibility that Trump will just run for president again. And then the question is, well, it's illegal. He can't be seated. But will the Republican Party just go along with it? And I think the answer to that is yes. So a chaos, and chaos in the future.
1: Or he could do what Putin did. He could have J.D. Vance run for president and he'd be vice president.
2: Now, that too, right? I mean, there's no law that says he can't be vice president. Plus, like, where you can tell right where the constitutional, like, where he's getting the Heritage Foundation briefings, because if you listen to Trump, he keeps hanging on the word consecutive terms. Their argument is going to be because the election was stolen and his terms were broken up and they weren't consecutive, he gets another term. And I you know, we all know that that is legally a stupid argument, right? Mm-hmm. But it will have to be litigated, and it will, you know, I just don't have any faith anymore in the system, you know, not just internalizing something really, really dangerous, like, you know, Trump floating a 2028 bid.
1: Yeah, I get it. The great Dr. Rachel Bitticofer, she writes a newsletter called The Cycle over on Substack, thecycle.substack.com, in fact, is the URL. She's also got a marvelous book. In fact, I went to her book signing. It was brilliant. Hit Them Where It Hurts, How to Save Democracy by Beating Republicans at Their Own Game. Rachel, it's always great seeing you. Thank you so much for dropping by today.
2: Thank you so much for having me again.
1: Always a pleasure. I'll be back with how do you hide discrimination? Well, you can stop counting it. We'll talk about that in just a moment, and then I'll be picking up your calls too.
0: This is the Tom Hartman Program.
1: It's your media support group for We the People. We'll be right back. Any efforts in the United States to deal with the 500-year legacy of racial discrimination, racial violence, here in the United States? I mean, you know, for example, the Equal Employment Opportunity Commission points out that this is, by the way, based on private employers with over 100 employees, over 100 workers, have to report by race, ethnicity, sex, and 10 job categories every year. So these reports cover roughly 50 million people from 73,000 employers. And, you know, one of the things that they've pointed out is that white men are about 35% of the workforce, but they hold 52.7% of executive and senior management jobs. Well, that doesn't look good, does it? So what are we going to do about that? Well, the EEOC has a solution. The Equal Employment Opportunity Commission. Their solution? They're going to stop collecting the statistics. Isn't that brilliant? You know, John Roberts, when he wrote the decision in the Supreme Court case, the name of it is escaping me, but that gutted the Voting Rights Act, and frankly, the Civil Rights Act as well. But particularly the Voting Rights Act. Shelby County was the name of the decision. In that case, he said, America has changed. We no longer have racism in this country that's of any consequence. Right? You know, black people can go as far as they want. Brown people, Hispanic, Asians, whatever. Queer people. So, problem solved. Well, you know, the EEOC is now going to put the period on that sentence. Incredible. Paul in San Francisco Bay Area, California. Hey, Paul, what's up?
3: Hey, Tom. I just wanted to talk quickly about the underreporting of heat-related deaths here in the United States compared to Europe.
1: Sure.
3: And that's because, you know, we don't have a national health agency. And here in the United States, you know, it's usually a doctor who signs a death certificate, and they're in the ER, and they're busy, and they're just writing something down like heart failure. Mm-hmm. And also our coroners our elected officials, and only in four states do you even have to be a doctor, let alone a pathologist.
1: Really? To become a coroner?
3: Yeah,
1: that's weird.
3: You don't. Well, there's only four states that require you to be a medical doctor to be the county coroner. That's unbelievable, but it's true.
1: Yeah.
3: So I'm just looking at the stats for the heat wave they had in Europe from June 22 to 28 of this year. Mm-hmm. 27 countries reported an excess of 10,650 deaths, and they attributed it to, well, what was going on that week? Well, we had that horrible heat wave where the average temperature was 40 degrees Celsius or above.
1: Yeah, I was there at the time.
3: So I think it's, you know, maybe ProPublica or someone can pick this up, because the only thing I've heard from all our heat problems in the United States this year is that New Jersey recorded, I think, 21 or 23 deaths when they had their heat wave about a month ago.
1: Mm-hmm.
3: So, but this is another example of greenwashing of the climate crisis, if you ask me.
1: Huh. Interesting. I had no idea.
3: People are dropping dead because you can't be in extreme heat for very long, even if you're a healthy person.
1: Well, it's a variation on the story, which is how the EEOC, the Equal Employment Opportunity Commission, has decided to stop measuring whether there's racial discrimination going on in America. And so that they can say, hey, there's no racial discrimination, you know, everything's good, just like John Roberts said, and we can do away with the Voting Rights Act and the Civil Rights Act, because everything's good.
3: If you don't take the complaint, you don't have to record it as a statistic.
1: Exactly.
3: It's like the recorded deaths. Right?
1: Exactly. Yeah. Well said, Paul.
3: And I just we have smart listeners. You have smart listeners. Please don't go outside if the heat index is about 110.
1: There you go.
3: Because that'll kill a healthy person in 30 minutes.
1: Paul, I got to move along. Thank you. Yeah, well said.
3: Thank you.
1: Christina in Eugene, Oregon. Hey, Christina, what's up?
4: Hello.
1: Hey.
4: First time caller, long time listener.
1: Well, thank you.
4: Yes. And I just wanted to know which knucklehead came up with democratic socialism, when social democracy would have been a much better way of calling it.
1: I agree. And the problem is, the big problem, is that we now have this spin-off third party called the Democratic Socialists of America, where the number two person is going on Fox News saying we want to abolish the Senate, and the number one person is saying that we're going to run candidates in states that don't have fusion voting, so we will be directly competing with the Democratic Party. And the Democratic Party does not know how to deal with this. And it's going to be a friggin' mess. It's going to, you know, these are narcissists. I mean, this is Jill Stein all over again, right?
4: Yeah.
1: You know, just get my name in the headlines. I'm just going to run for it. And it brings in some money, too.
4: Yeah, they all want to be little mini Trumps.
1: Exactly. Yeah, I'm very concerned about it. Christina, thank you. Thank you for pointing that out. That was brilliant. And I hope you call again. Thank
4: Bye.
1: You. Yeah, back with more of your calls and the news of the day in just a moment. Stay with us. Welcome back. So making a killing literally and figuratively, big oil's profits have just about doubled so far this year. Oxfam International looked into this, and they found that their profits are the largest oil and gas companies in America. Their profits are on track to skyrocket from $23 billion in the first quarter of the year to $45 billion in the second. First 3 months, $23 billion in profit. That's money that's left over that they get to share with their shareholders and executives and whatnot. $23 billion. It's now going to be $45 billion for the second quarter. Why? Because of Trump's war in Iran. This is the industry that gave Donald Trump hundreds of millions of dollars, and they're just making a fortune here. This is from the report, quote, projected full-year profits of BP, Chevron, Eni, ExxonMobil, Shell, and Total Energies amounted to $147 billion. Amazing. The U.S.-Israeli war of choice and the Russian war against Ukraine have spiked the price of oil. Also, the top U.S. fossil fuel executives have sold nearly 400 million of their own company's stock. Now, their stock is hitting a high right now, so they're cashing out. Big Oil's, one of these activists, Oxfam's climate policy lead, Mariana Paoli, says, Big Oil's greed is incompatible with a living planet, and unless governments rein it in, they will make a mockery of international climate targets. We are looking at just an explosion of global warming. Oxfam contends that the rich polluter profit tax that they're suggesting would raise about $400 billion and, might begin to help deal with this problem. But this is wild. I mean, and Trump's push for AI, for data centers that run on natural gas because it's clean, right? Which is a scam that was promoted by the natural gas industry for years and years. According to a new report from Oil Change International, wholesale gas prices are being driven up by AI data centers and Trump's shutting down all these green energy projects. His administration has fast-tracked federal permits for data center developers, loosened environmental review processes, and directed his agencies to provide incentives to finance the data center boom. And gas is going to be the principal fuel for these things. They suggest that the data center boom could increase gas consumption by 17% by the early 2030s, just 5 years down the road, with the cheapest gas being rapidly depleted. More demand will require producers to expand drilling to parts of the country where it's much more expensive to operate. Meanwhile, the Trump administration, Republicans in Congress have gutted federal support for wind power construction and other renewable sources. So here we are. They're projecting that between 2026 and 2040, the average wholesale price of gas could jump by 80% or more, which I suppose is a good thing. But, it's kind of wild stuff when, we've got an administration that was just yelling last week about imposing a 50% tariff on Canada. I think they've gone ahead and done it, imposing a 50% tariff on Canada because the smoke from their wildfires is coming into the United States. When those wildfires are caused by the product that is being sold so profitably by these companies that are actively supporting Donald Trump and he's actively supporting them. I mean, the irony is just mind-boggling. Meanwhile, there's a fellow named Sam Tunick, who is part of the No Cop City movement down in Atlanta for this police training center. And he came back into the country, and he had this thing called Graphene OS on his Android cell phone that if you put in a particular number, like when you're trying to unlock the phone, if you put in, instead of the unlock number, you put in the crisis number, it just erases your phone. And when he came back into the country from the Dominican Republic, he was asked to turn over his phone, and he gave them that number, and it wiped out his phone. Well, a few months later, he was driving down the street, and he got pulled over and arrested to get out of your car, look at this taillight. He got out of the car to look at the taillight, and they handcuffed him and said, you're going to prison for destruction of evidence. This is wild. And, he's fighting back, saying you had no right to take my phone in the first place. But that's going to be a tough one because the Supreme Court has already said that basically they can search any of your electronic equipment if you're coming into the country from outside the country. So we'll see. But this is just wild. Wiping your own phone. He had not been accused of a crime. Wiping your own phone is apparently now a felony in Trump's new police state, America.
0: You're listening to the Tom Hartman Program.
1: Defending America from the weapons of mass deception. I'll be right back with you. Brian in Albuquerque, New Mexico. Hey, Brian, what's up?
5: Hey, another hot summer day in the western U.S.
1: Yeah.
5: And I wanted to talk about climate change.
1: Mm-hmm.
5: And in my view, it's going to make all of our current aggravating problems, like the cost of food, housing, whatnot, going to make them all worse.
1: Oh, yeah. Wait until several million people can no longer live in Arizona, Nevada, and New Mexico because their towns have run out of water.
5: Right. And there's going to be a lot of Republican towns that are running out of water, and Republican ranchers and Republican growers, producers, agribusiness.
1: Yep.
5: They're going to be looking for government assistance. And it's going to really scramble our politics if we can get people to pay attention to the issue. And with a summer like this one, I think everybody's going to start, with the smoke from Canada and everything else.
1: Mm-hmm.
5: And then on top of just where we're at as humanity and burning oil, well, now we got this war going on that is very destructive, and most people don't realize it. And Trump is gambling with the world economy right now. And the Iranians know it. And that's kind of a separate topic. But what I wanted to say is I wish the progressive brain trust and those in leadership positions really start doing some strategic thinking about oil and gas. And let me lay out why. We're addicted to it. We have to have it. We have to. And we, what we need to make the conversation to is we need to build resilient cities that can handle the future that's coming. And it's coming. And, you know, like our housing problem, a lot of the problem is the housing's in the wrong areas, or it's substandard and it can't handle these storms and the heat and everything else. And a lot of people are probably going to have to move. I think that's going to be the story of the next century is
1: millions
5: of people moving.
1: Yeah, I completely agree.
5: But what I was
1: and New Orleans was the preview of it, by the way. And if I could just add one thing here, Brian, back in 2000, I think it was 8. I'd have to go back and look, but it seems like it was right around the beginning of the Obama era. You had in the Middle East, the desert moved north in northern Africa and started wiping out small subsistence farmers in Syria, in Libya, I'm drawing a blank on the country where the whole thing really started, where the guy set himself on fire that started the Arab Spring.
5: Tunisia,
1: thank you very much, Brian. And the result of that was all these refugees flooding the cities, producing social and political instability, leading to an attempted revolution in Syria, leading to, you know, some 5 million refugees leaving North Africa and going into Europe, which is now scrambling European politics. Well, that was, you know, between the tropics of Cancer and Capricorn. That was in the equatorial region. That was North Africa. So that was the early warning for the world that this is coming to you. Now we're seeing it way north of the Tropic of whichever one is the north one. And what is it? Capricorn, I think, is the north one, and Cancer is the south. And now it's creeping up into the southern part of the continental United States. And the desertification, this process of transforming forest land, field land, crop land into deserts, that's actually happening right now. And it's going to be driving these things. And at the same time, you know, in the far north latitudes, you're seeing, you know, the wiping out of albedo, of snow, of ice, of glaciers, things that reflect sunlight back into the atmosphere. And it's all being replaced by dark sea, which absorbs heat. So it's a generative cycle. It's something that it feeds on itself. And, you know, we are in right now. I mean, you know, the fires in Los Angeles, the fires in Hawaii, the fires, you know, across the West. France is on fire right now. Italy is on fire. Greece is on fire. Spain is on fire. This is happening all around the world. We're not getting the reports out of China, but I'm sure they're having the same problem.
5: Point, though?
1: Yeah, sure.
5: I'm more interested in the political dynamic that's going to take place. Yeah. And the strategic thinking the Democrats need to do is, and realize, tens of millions of Americans are employed in oil and gas or some other industry that's derivative of oil and gas or serves oil and gas. My wife grew up in the Permian Basin in a small town. Mm-hmm. That entire region is oil and gas.
1: So your point, I've got from about 15 seconds here.
5: Well, the point is when Democrats get up and just say, stop burning oil, stop using oil, it's all the billionaires' fault, that's not true because we're all addicted to it. It's woven into our society. And if you just start talking about killing it, well, you're killing American jobs. So it's a turnoff.
1: Yeah, I get that. No, there are no simple answers here, Brian.
5: I don't have the answers myself, but we need strategic thinking on these, because the issue's only going to grow.
1: And the problem is, with the Republicans in charge, we're literally not even having a conversation about it. They're calling climate change a hoax. Brian, thank you for the call.
0: You're listening to Tom Hartman.
1: Meanwhile, Donald Trump's top food safety official, or at least the guy who was his top food safety official until he replaced him with a MAGA crackpot. His name is Frank Yannis, by the way. He was the deputy commissioner for food policy at the FDA, the Food and Drug Administration, from 2018 to 2023. So spanning both the Biden and Trump administrations. And, you know, Trump, Biden, and then Trump again. And then Trump got rid of him. He's talking about this cyclospora outbreak that has now touched, you know, I've seen 42 states in one report, but apparently it's really big in like 9 states or maybe 11 states. Over 7,400 potential cases across 9 states. Bob Kennedy says everything's under control, but no details. And Taylor Farms was initially accused, which is, you know, produces about a quarter of the produce in America, apparently. Fact check me on that, but, you know, I've read it only in one source. But a massive company, a $7 billion company, that has given millions of dollars to Donald Trump for his inauguration and for other things. And then their CEO last Thursday went to the White House, and immediately thereafter, or a day or two thereafter, the White House or the FDA came out and said, oh, it was a false positive. It's not Taylor Farms. And Taylor Farms is saying, yeah, they apologized to us. And the FDA is saying, no, we didn't apologize to them. We're still not sure. So good luck with that one. So Michigan now is officially reporting 9,253 cases of cyclosporiasis. This is the disease that the Bob Kennedy, in his infinite wisdom, stopped the FDA and CDC from tracking last year. And so now we've got this explosion. This is an increase of over 1,000 cases just since last Friday. Robert Garcia, who is the top Democrat in the House Oversight Committee, sent a strongly worded letter to Taylor Farms asking what the hell's going on here, basically. And he wants to know if the company was attempting to influence the FDA's response, which would be, if not a crime, certainly a scandal. This is what he wrote. He says, Taylor Farms donated millions to President Trump, met privately with the White House the night the FDA identified their lettuce as the source of this outbreak, and then reportedly tried to distance themselves from this outbreak. He wants to know what's going on. We've got nine states now where we got a major outbreak that appears tied to one particular producer, presumably Taylor Farms. And that is Illinois, Indiana, Kansas, Kentucky, Michigan, Ohio, Oklahoma, Pennsylvania, West Virginia. But cyclosporiasis has been reported in 41 states now. There's always, you know, a kind of low level of it. For people who don't know, this is a parasite. It's a tiny organism that goes through an egg stage. They call them ovas. And the ovas take a couple of weeks, up to 14 days to hatch. And then they're expelled by the millions with your number two. And when that fecal matter gets on food crops, like when it's used for fertilizer, for example, or if people are farm workers are working in the field and they don't have access to toilets and they're just, you know, going in the field, then this stuff gets in the food supply. And then, you know, a little bit of it gets mixed in with a whole bunch of lettuce that gets collectively washed in a giant vat. And now all the lettuce is contaminated with it. You get these little ova, these little eggs, and they get in your system and you don't even know where it came from because it takes 2 weeks to get sick. And so, you know, whatever's going on right now is going to be a hell of a lot worse 2 weeks from now, because this thing is apparently still spreading, not to mention the explosive Trumperia aspect of it. The wonders of Doge, right? The wonders of saying, no, you know, we don't need this government. You know, the free market will solve all problems. Just let the billionaires run the country. Forget about all these agencies and, you know, we just don't need this stuff. No, we actually do need this stuff. I mean, it would be nice to be able to go to a restaurant or go to the grocery store and know that the lettuce you're buying isn't going to cause you to have explosive Trumperia for the next 2 weeks and end up in the hospital. But, you know, Bob Kennedy loves to swim in sewage and eat roadkill. So, as he said, this is all under control. It's not a big deal. I'm not sure he said it's not a big deal, but he said it's all under control. I'll pick up your calls right after this. America ended the slave patrols, more or less. They really became the foundation of modern-day policing, particularly in the South. But now Trump is trying to bring them back, basically. I mean, you know, this is grim stuff. Most recently, ICE has begun violently force-feeding and catheterizing people who in the concentration camps who are doing hunger strikes. This is a violation of the 1975 Treaty of Tokyo, which, and the World Medical Association has condemned force feeding and forced catheterization as torture. But we're doing it in these ICE concentration camps to people who have not been even charged with a crime, much less convicted of a crime. being in the United States without documentation is not a crime. It's a civil offense. It's not a criminal offense. So they have not been charged with a crime. They've not been convicted of a crime. They've most of them have never been before a judge, which the Fourth and Fifth Amendments require. And the Sixth, Seventh, and Eighth Amendments, for that matter, the Due Process Amendments. This is pretty violent stuff, too. They strap you down, they immobilize your arms and legs, and then they shove a tube up your nose, down your throat as you're choking and gagging. They get it all the way down into your stomach. It can do some damage to your sinuses and your throat on the way down. Frequently does, particularly when it's done in a prison setting with somebody who doesn't want it done, as opposed to, you know, an anesthetized person in a hospital. And then they take another tube and push it up your urethra into your bladder, because you're tied down, so you can't get up and use the toilet. And so it's forced feeding and forced catheterization. And this is painful stuff and violent stuff. And like I said, it's a violation of international law. I mean, you know, this international law goes back to when Mahatma Gandhi had a successful hunger strike against the British government that was then occupying India. The Red Cross, the United Nations have recognized that there is an absolute right to hunger strike as a legitimate form of legal protest. But ICE doesn't care. ICE has begun surveillance. It's buying surveillance and hacking services from companies like Palantir, Cellebrite, and Paragon. It's drawing on sprawling surveillance networks that include Flock license plate reader systems, facial recognition, cell phone forensics, commercial data brokers. They've basically created an infrastructure where they can track anyone in America. This goes way beyond, quote, illegal aliens. In fact, there's this professor, Eric Davis, in St. Paul, Minnesota. He's, you know, he teaches at the college there, and he's 53 years old. He said, they hauled me out and put me in a belly chain. He was driving to a doctor's office, a doctor's appointment, and they pulled over his car, dragged him out, and chained him. And now they're threatening him with 6 years in prison. And what he did was he went to a meeting. Seriously. That's what he did. He has been charged with using, quote, force, intimidation, and threats to prevent officers from carrying out their duties. But this from The Guardian, article by Sam Levin. These prosecutions, even when unsuccessful, are part of an effort to criminalize lawful community organizing, weaken movements opposing deportations, and turn the lives of activists upside down. Davis has, according to the government, had attended and facilitated meetings about protests and discussed his anti-authoritarian ideology with other activists. He is not accused of any violent acts. He is not accused of taking any specific actions at protests. He is not accused of having had any encounters with ICE agents. And nonetheless, he's facing 6 years in prison. I mean, this is specifically, they are not saying that this guy did anything, you know, anything violent or anything like that. He says, they're trying to ruin our lives. He says, I try not to remind myself all the time that the consequence of this bureaucracy is my freedom. And he also worries that this is going to ruin his academic work and his job. He has struggled to sleep, and the case has taken a toll on his personal relationships, he said. The 15 defendants are under a strict no-contact order with each other, which has meant he has been cut off from several close friends who are also defendants in the case. This is Gestapo stuff. I mean, you know, we went through this once before in the United States back in the 1840s, 50s, and 60s down in the Deep South. And, you know, the slave patrols were kind of the tip of the spear to not just track down, you know, enslaved people who had run away, you know, but also to punish white people who stood up against slavery or just against the oligarchy. There was a large labor movement in the South back in the 1840s and 1850s that the slave patrols helped put down as well. And following that same strategy, the deal was back then was to get as many. See, even the slave patrols were not that large, but if you could get as many local police agencies involved as possible. This, by the way, this was the strategy that the Gestapo did in Germany, too. There were fewer than 40,000 Gestapo officers in Germany at their peak. But they had cut deals with all the local police departments to feed people to them. And the slave patrols, they had a deal where if you caught a runaway slave, this was under the Fugitive Slave Act of 1850, you were paid a $10 commission. That's $450 in today's money. And so all these local cops had this incentive to go out and, you know, look for black and brown people. Well, following that same strategy now, over 760 local police departments have now signed up with ICE for a task force model. There's 1,493 active agreements. They've deputized between 13 and 15,000 local officers to assist ICE. And they're just getting started. Right now, only about 32% of the nation lives in, about 77 million of us, live in a county with an enrolled agency. ICE is promising full salaries, overtime, startup costs, performance bonuses, all tied to immigration arrests. Here we go. Right. Virtually none of the roughly 70,000 people that are being held right now in ICE concentration camps have experienced any due process. ICE is ignoring the Fifth Amendment's requirement that, quote, no person shall be deprived of life, liberty or property without due process of law. And like the old slave patrols, they're going after protesters now using anonymity and abuse and excesses. I mean, in addition to shooting dead Americans like Alex Preddy and Renee Good, ProPublica and Frontline found more than 300 American citizen protesters and bystanders who've been arrested during these immigration sweeps and accused of assaulting or interfering with law enforcement. I mean, this is even members of Congress, you know, have been assaulted. And the point of this is to create an immediate reign of terror, dampening protests so that people will say, well, maybe I shouldn't go out in the streets. Maybe I shouldn't, you know, speak out. You know, the former plumber, who's now our DHS secretary, Mark Wayne Mullen, said in his confirmation that ICE could be sent to polling places in the event of a specific threat. And, you know, and now we've also got the situation where people are imitating ICE and going out and assaulting people. I mean, this has been happening all over the country. The most recent one was just a few days ago here in Oregon. But this is how a state, a nation, becomes a police state. And we're watching it in real time with masked secret police in the United States of America. I literally never thought in my lifetime that I would be saying these words. And, you know, Trump and the Republican Party do not want to give up their secret police. I'm just astounded. I mean, this is the Republican Party that for years and years and years have been talking about, you know, nanny state and government overreach and big government. And now they're loving it.
0: This is the Tom Hartman Program.
1: I don't think this is going to work out for them, but over the short term, this is damn scary stuff. Robert in Los Angeles. Hey, Robert, what's up?
6: Hey, Tom, one of your callers was saying that you're a national treasure, and I wanted to second that. You know, it's free speech on the free airwaves that make things happen, and it's so important. So thank you for what you do.
1: Thank you, Robert.
6: Hey, I'm sorry I'm a broken record on this, but I'm calling again about Renee Good. You know, mm-hmm. I know you say that you think things are going to work out, but I'm just not so sure. You know, Renee Good was murdered by Jonathan Ross. And we're aware of that, but why do we not have congressmen outraged out there on the floor, like shaking their fists? I mean, there is no immunity given in the Constitution for what ICE did to Renee Good. Right. Their policy of murdering Americans, there is no immunity to murder Americans. There's no immunity to shoot moms in the face. There's no immunity to shoot American citizens in the face. There's no immunity to chase down American citizens and threaten them, intimidate them, and then shoot them in the face. There's no immunity for a policy that says comply or die.
1: I agree.
6: There's no immunity for that.
1: I agree, so, Robert.
6: I've been after my congressman to get out there on the floor, and my congressman is Ted Lieu, and I'm telling you, everybody that thinks that these Democrats are going to help them, if they've ever taken a single dime from AIPAC, they're never going to help. AIPAC is so entrenched in ICE. AIPAC and the Israeli government is so entrenched in our national politics as well.
1: I get that, but what does AIPAC have to do with ICE?
6: AIPAC has everything to do with ICE, because what AIPAC does is AIPAC comes in and they write legislation that allows ICE and groups like ICE.
1: AIPAC is the American Israel Public, whatever it is, you know, Action Committee or something. I mean, what does that have to do with ICE?
6: What it has to do with ICE is that...
1: Is there a specific piece of legislation that AIPAC has written that you're pointing to here, Robert?
6: No, there isn't. But what I do I see an out-of-control Israeli government, and I see an out-of-control government here, and I see corrupt congressmen here that take a bunch of money from AIPAC. They're Democratic congressmen that take money from AIPAC, and for some reason, when it comes to standing up for America, they won't. All they want to do is stand up for Israel.
1: Well, I get that, but I would argue that the members of Congress who are taking money from CoreCivic and Geo Group and the other big, you know, private prison companies that are literally making billions of dollars, you know, detaining people for hundreds of dollars per person per day and abusing them and whatnot, that's... I think you need to separate these two things, unless you have some evidence that, you know, I mean, I'm horrified by AIPAC. Benjamin Netanyahu is a racist. He's a criminal. He's a war criminal. He's, in my opinion, a psychopath.
6: What about Ben Gavir? Ben Gavir's been a war
1: he's
6: criminal
1: even worse.
6: For a long time.
1: Yeah, I agree. But I don't see what any of that has to do with ICE. You know, I get your point. Robert, thank you for the call. Let's try to be accurate here. On the other hand, if I'm missing something, let me know. We'll be right back with more of the news of the day in your call. Just a couple of quick things. Number one, Saudi Arabia has now entered the war with Iran. Is this because Donald Trump just gave them nuclear weapons or the ability to begin the process of building nuclear weapons? Inquiring minds want to know. And Eric Trump just posted a nice little ditty that Betty Bowers reposted. This is a quote from, this is Eric Trump's entire post. Any and all who dare to defy the American golden age, heed this warning. You will lose. Toe the line or we will run you down. The gloves are off and we are not playing around this time. For now, it's tariffs, but trust me, we can and will do so much worse. In all caps, so much worse. Toe the line? You're going to run us down? Eric? Or should I say Kusei, right? Uday and Kusei Trump? That's wild. It's just absolutely wild. It's not, this is not the country that I thought I was growing up in. I'm just astonished. Terry in Ventura, California. Hey, Terry, what's on your mind today?
7: Hi, Tom. Thanks. Your news break really cut down on my verbiage because you covered the story that I'm curious about. First, Tom, a very quick news tip. Mm-hmm. The L.A. Times the other day carried a story about the ACLU getting access to tapes that showed racial slurs by ICE about Los Angeles. Did you get a news tip on that?
1: I've seen several articles about it. The new word that they use to refer to Hispanic people is tonks, T-O-N-K-S.
7: Okay.
1: Because it's supposed to imitate the sound that is made when you hit a Hispanic person's head with a big flashlight.
7: Okay. So did you access the L.A. Times story about what the ACLU is doing? Not you might find it of interest.
1: Not specifically the L.A. Times. It's behind a paywall, but I've read, you know, a couple of articles about this. The ACLU is, they're wanting this basically out in the open. I mean, they're going after it.
7: Okay.
1: Am I missing something, Terry?
7: I just thought the L.A. Times, it's basically the pending actions about revealing these tapes and making them public.
1: Yeah.
7: My main topic is this. We all have grounds to be paranoid with the surveillance state we're living in.
1: Mm-hmm.
7: And you covered the Atlanta incident in your news break. And you're talking about the professor...
1: Eric, what's his
7: name? Oh, I missed that, Tom.
1: Yeah.
7: Okay, so no need to cover the specifics of what happened. But this is my point about his name is...

0: worried. Okay, yeah. This is my point about Turnick. The reason he was on the government spy list is not a federal issue. It's a state issue. So I'm asking this. Who or what caused his history to be turned over to the TSA when it's not, let's say, an anti-ICE issue? So it's either surveillance or the Fulton County Sheriff Department turned over that information to the TSA. Why should he have been stopped?
1: I believe the state authorities can ask, you know, it would be the equivalent of putting out a fugitive warrant. They can ask the TSA to stop or detain or arrest people based on the assertion that there's a state law that's been violated. That's just cooperation between police agencies. That's fairly routine stuff, isn't it?
0: Over a state issue.
1: That's correct.
0: And not a federal issue.
1: Yeah, the feds will help out with a state issue if they feel that, you know, the request is appropriate. I mean, I might be missing something here, Terry. I'm not an expert on how law enforcement works. You know, maybe somebody who knows this stuff from the inside could call in and enlighten us. But my guess would be that's an important point. It's one I hadn't thought of. And the no cop city thing that's going on in Georgia, where the people are protesting this, you know, building this little urban environment out in the woods where police can practice, you know, tracking down people in big cities. That is a state issue. It's something the state police are trying to do. And, you know, the state government is all in favor of. And yet TSA is a federal agency, and they stopped this guy coming into the country from the Dominican Republic. And now they're charging him with a felony when he wiped his phone. And the excuse that they were using was they thought maybe he had child porn, which is, you know, convenient to say, but, you know, they've offered absolutely no evidence that that was the case. It looks like this is all about his, stop the cop stuff.
0: My point, Tom, is what causes the TSA and Homeland Security? What draws them attention to us? Because what he's charged with shouldn't be one of their, it's not an anti-ICE protest, okay?
1: That's correct. And it's not a federal offense. But like I said, I'm guessing that the state can reach out to TSA and say, you know, we're looking for Joe Blow. If he comes through an airport, let us know.
0: It's certainly a surveillance issue, Tom, okay?
1: It is. I agree. Terry, thank you for the call. Stick around.
2: Every hero needs a villain to fight.

0: James in Spokane. Hey, James, what's up?
1: Been a while since we've talked, I think. I'm sure we're all better spiritually. The billionaires are sociopathic. I mean, clearly they're cutting their own throats. They are insane. But the reason I called was the greatest crime that's been perpetrated in this country, and it's affected the world because we made a global scheme. It's ruined your life, your lifelong, and mine, and everyone else's. This insane war on drugs.
0: Oh, yeah. This was Nixon's effort to, well, Ehrlichman, John Ehrlichman spoke with a reporter whose first name was Dan. I forget his last name. This was like 15, 20 years ago, and Ehrlichman was still alive. And he said, the war on drugs was a phony thing. We did this because we wanted to. He said our enemies were the hippies and the black people, and you couldn't outlaw being a hippie or a black, the anti-war hippies and the black. You couldn't outlaw those folks. So what we did was we went after heroin to go after the blacks and marijuana to go after the hippies, and we were using these as an excuse to disrupt their communities and ruin their lives. And that's exactly what happened.
1: This thing has affected everyone's life and every segment and level of society and the economy.
0: Yep.
1: And it is poison.
0: I agree.
1: We don't talk about it. We don't talk about it at all. Yeah. Meanwhile, we take our children, lock them up in penal institutions, which are not fit for any human being at all for any reason.

0: They lock them in where they learn all the tricks of the trade, all the black arts, and then they're all graduated and put back on the street among our children and grandchildren.
1: Yep.
0: This is so corrosive. It is anti-democratic, and I think implicit in the, though they don't delineate it in the Constitution, I think the whole paper, the whole parchment says you have a right to self-medicate.
1: Yeah, I'm with you on that. At a certain point, societies have to protect themselves from things that...
0: Certain laws on the books for any aspect of that that might occur with a drug user.
1: I agree. And, you know, there was a time in America, most of the history of this country, actually, when morphine and cocaine and stuff like that could be purchased at your local pharmacy over the counter or just, you know, from the traveling medicine show guy. And
0: thank you.
1: And a lot of people were using those things. I mean, Coca-Cola is called Coca-Cola because it had cocaine in it for, you know, right up until 1919 or something like that.
0: The scheme we've engineered now is just so profitable, though, to the people at the top.
1: Yeah. I get it. It's a conundrum because now you've got these new synthetic drugs, you know, the not just fentanyl, but now there's a hyperfentanyl, something that's 100 times stronger than fentanyl. Just really genuinely dangerous and deadly stuff. And
0: I was arrested at 19 years of age.
1: Say that again?
0: I was arrested at 19 years of age for possession heroin, intent to distribute.
1: Yeah.
0: And ruined my life.
1: Yeah.
0: I didn't do anything.
1: Believe it.
0: It was personal, but it ruined my life.
1: Yeah. I'm sorry to hear that, James.
0: All the children still today.
1: Yeah. Yeah. I'm with you. James, thank you. Thanks for the call. Okay. Thanks for being with us today. We'll be back tomorrow, same time, same place. In the meantime, don't forget, democracy is not a spectator sport. It requires all of us, and that includes you. So show up at your local Democratic Party and get involved. Tag your it. Have a great afternoon. Be good to yourself and the folks around you. Stay safe. Eat your veggies, get your exercise, and I'll catch up with you tomorrow.

0: Good morning. It's Thursday, July 30th, 2026. Stephen Farnham is inside your listening device, and this is the broadcast. Walt is away for a couple of weeks, and Alan LePage is in this morning, co-hosting. 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No Adamo would, of course, have any common sense. 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Morning, Alan.
1: Good morning.
0: And we have a guest today, so let's get on with that. Our guest today was appointed as the coordinating pastor of the Northfield United Methodist Parish in July of 2024. He also serves in a similar role at Trinity United Methodist Church in Montpelier and the Grace United Methodist Church in Plainfield. Prior to coming to Vermont, he pastored churches in Nashville, Tennessee area for 25 years, spending the last 10 years as the lead pastor of the City Road Chapel United Methodist Church. He was recognized as a leader in addressing issues of homelessness and poverty throughout Nashville and founded Southeast Flood Recovery, now The Branch, in 2010 in the wake of severe flooding in Nashville. He is married to Mary, and together they have three adult children living in various parts of the country. Let's give a warm broadcast welcome to Jay Voorhees. Good morning, Jay.
2: Good morning. Glad to be with you.
0: Yes. So we invited you in, or I invited you in, and I invited Alan to come in and co-host.
2: Sure.
0: So we could have a theocratic discussion this
2: that
0: morning.
2: That works for me.
1: A theocratic?
0: Well, okay, a philosophical discussion.
2: Philosophical.
0: See, I'm already running into running into trouble here.
1: Well, it's a murky metaphysical morning, so I would say if it goes in a manner that is edifying, it would fall in the category of metaphysics.
2: Sure.
1: Theology being, well, theologians would claim that it supersedes metaphysics.
2: I don't know if I would go that. I think there are intersections between both. There's theology, from my standpoint, is one way of, or the way that people try to explain things that are unexplainable.
0: Mm.
2: And a lot depends on how you define metaphysics, but certainly it is this sense of the things that are outside of factual knowledge that we can prove.
1: Well, physicists, of course, define metaphysics as a bunch of balderdash.
2: Well, of course they do.
1: And refuse to engage.
2: No.
1: Other than ridicule.
2: Yeah.
1: My background is, I was a major in philosophy.
2: Okay.
1: At Columbia University. Yes. And it was not an occupation I wanted to pursue.
2: Right.
0: Well, how would you pursue it other than to be an educator?
1: Good question.
2: Well, I had a friend that was a philosophy major when I was an undergrad, and we'd look at him and say, "What are you going to do with this?" And he would say, "I'm going to write comedy," and we were like, "Yeah, that sounds about right."
1: Well, I mean, some modern philosophers, the linguistic analysts in particular, point out that there's little of substance in philosophy and a lot of smoke and mirrors. And I would argue that's true. Yeah. And only superseded by theologians.
2: Yeah. Okay. I'll take that. I think philosophy is trying, and let me say, you are much more of a philosopher than I am.
1: Really?
2: I in terms of the formal education in philosophy. I mean, I studied philosophy as part of my education, but I didn't go deep completely because we were coming from kind of a different place. All of that's to say, I mean, I think philosophy is asking questions that are important as we start thinking about our place in the world, the meaning of why we're here, all of those kinds of things, which is what religion attempts to do too, in as well as it can within the limits that we function on.
0: You began this conversation by something that just slipped my mind now, something you said that I was going to invoke. Trying to explain the unexplainable.
2: Right.
0: And if you'll indulge me for a couple of minutes.
2: Sure.
0: I'd like to talk about it. For example, the story of creation.
2: Right.
0: The Lord picked up a lump of dirt and puffed on it.
1: That's one story.
2: There's two stories.
0: Became a human and then immediately performed open heart or open chest surgery, removed a rib and puffed on that and became the first woman.
2: Right.
0: Or the one about a fellow built a floating barn and kept two of every species on it for, I don't know, 100 days or a year or some such thing.
2: Mm-hmm.
0: And it's something like 7 or 8 million species on the planet. So that's like 15.5 million animals. Yeah. I grew up on a farm. We had 60 animals.
2: Yeah.
0: We had the benefit of electricity and internal combustion to help us.
2: Right.
0: And looking after those 60 animals, all my two brothers, myself and my dad, wanted to do. And I can go into the story of coming back to life after being hung on a cross.
2: Sure.
0: Too. But to me, at least, I'm speaking for myself, these stories seem utterly preposterous.
2: I think.
0: And so how do you come to believe it? I don't know if that's the right question.
2: It is. Well, part of it.
0: Or why? Yeah, you know, why couldn't we believe in a supernatural being without believing in things that
1: we can?
0: Thinking they're ridiculous.
2: No, you absolutely can. And part of it is, I mean, part of the problem with Christianity and the way many people see it today, or the Judeo-Christian tradition, is there are people that believe that these are supposed to be literal stories of how the world was created.
0: Yeah, I got two of them for brothers.
2: Yeah,
1: and there are millions of others.
2: And there are millions of others. And
1: in Tennessee.
2: Trust me, I was preaching in that. I am not one of them. I started off as a Southern Baptist. Lord help. Actually, I started off as a pagan kid and then became a Southern Baptist when we moved to Tennessee.
0: Oh, that must have delighted your parents.
2: Yeah, it was interesting. So I've been through that tradition. I know how to speak Baptist. I know how to do that. That's not where I am.
0: Yeah.
2: As I look at, say, the creation stories, they are two attempts to try to explain how the world came to be what the world is now.
0: Mm-hmm.
2: And the Bible.
0: I have to push back. You say they attempt to explain. I think they're pretty lame attempts. But anyway,
2: no, they
0: go
2: could,
0: on.
2: They could be pretty lame attempts. Part of it for me is understanding the context of what they've written. The first creation story, the God spoke the world into being story, was really a liturgical response. It was a response that was poetic and trying to say, oh, this is how things came into being. The second story, I think the problem...
0: I didn't realize there were two. What's the other one?
2: So the Adam and Eve story. They're two separate stories. They have two different languages for God.
0: Mm-hmm.
2: And again, this is where I think people that simplistically read the Bible and say, oh, this is what it means, don't know what they're talking about. Because the reality is when you look at the texts and... you see that there are differences along the way. There are different authors. There are different ways of approaching or viewing God in creation in that particular case. So with the first story, which, by the way, is inclusive, and I tend to focus in that story on God in creating humanity, said, let us create God in our own image.
0: Mm-hmm.
2: So this connection between God and humanity, or the creator and humanity.
0: So you're saying in the second story, humans created God in their image rather than God creating humans in his image.
2: It was a different kind of, it was God, it doesn't talk about God creating his image. It's God getting down in the dirt and sort of pulling this thing together. But for me, the meaning of that story is really much more about how did we end up so messed up, sort of, and those early stories are a lot are about, because when you're meeting, go into Cain and Abel, why do people beat up on each other? You know, that was an attempt to.
1: Hedging around the subject of original sin.
2: An Augustinian invention.
1: A prominent Christian philosopher who carries weight even today.
2: Certainly within the Western tradition of Christianity, that is correct. Can I give my take on Adam, on the Adam and Eve story?
1: Of course.
0: Absolutely. Yeah. Fire away.
2: So,
0: not literally, of course.
2: Yes, exactly. here's my take that I think a lot of folks miss. So, you know, God creates Adam and Eve, and then God gives them choice. You can choose. You know, you can choose whether you want to do this or that. I don't focus on the serpent. Serpent basically tells them the truth. You know, you can eat of that. It'll be fine. It's your choice. You get to do. But what that choice was between, hey, living in this particular way where you're naked and not ashamed and you know, you're at communion with the land and all of that, or kind of choosing to go your own way. They chose to go their own way. What happens immediately is suddenly they were naked and ashamed, and they covered themselves up. And my theology is one where I believe that part of the human condition, if you're going to use that term, that's kind of always a loaded term for me, but most of us humans have lots of masks. We've covered up the true self that we really are. Mm-hmm. And that part of faith, the faith practice that I'm engaged in, is how do we begin to fully embrace who God created us to be without shame? I mean, where did shame come from? Shame came from that Adam and Eve story, according. But is it literal? No, it's trying to explain something about the human condition and how we are. I really understand that first 12 chapters of Genesis, the pre-story stories, because really the founding of the religion is based in the Abraham story, which is shared across three traditions. But those prehistory stories were very likely had their founding place of people sitting around a campfire trying to explain the world to their dad. Why does this happen? Oh, well, here's this story to help you understand.
1: Well, they're parables.
2: They are parables, but part of it for me is that.
0: Well, if they're parables, then why do it seems like every person I've ever encountered who's a believer, never mind the ones who stand in the pulpit and preach,
2: right,
0: always talk about it like it's the truth. I mean, we have a war going on in this country now, if you will, over whether or not evolution or creation.
2: No.
0: And it's just like, really? We're still having this debate?
2: No. And again, I think, well,
1: No.
2: I'm sorry. You're right. We are having that debate. The struggle for me in this is the generalization that's made that, you know, most Christians believe this. There is a stream of Christianity that does. There's no doubt about it. There are also other streams of Christianity. Part of it is whenever we try to generalize and say, well, Christianity is this. Well, it depends. It depends on where you're at.
0: Right.
2: American Christianity is its own unique strain. Mm-hmm. It's different than the way it is in the world. But we assume that it's the norm because we're Americans and we, you know, assume that everything we do is the norm.
1: Well, the village church was always in New England.
2: Right.
1: Was a place of fellowship, church suppers.
2: Absolutely.
1: The center of village life. And while religion was a part of that, it's very different from the mega churches of Florida.
2: No doubt, no doubt. And well,
0: the way I see this is, if you can get somebody to believe these stories, lock, stock, and barrel, exactly as they're preached,
2: right?
0: And no questions asked. Then you have found somebody who'll believe anything you tell them.
2: Yeah.
0: And when you find that person, you want them on your team.
2: Right.
0: Or more specifically, in your military.
2: Yeah.
0: So when you say that guy over there is the bad guy because he's a Muslim or whatever, go kill him. He'll do what you're telling.
2: No, that's exactly right. It is about power and control. That's been the the tension that has been in Christianity really since the beginning, since Constantine decided he was going to be Christian in order to exercise power over the empire. The tension or the relationship between empire and religion has always been a struggle. And certainly, I mean, I grew up, my early religious upbringing was in where you listened to Brother Bob, and Brother Bob, you know, had studied the Bible for 40 years and, you know, could quote it backwards and forwards. And so, you know, he was a godly man that we put up on a pedestal. And so we believed. The problem is that people like myself who wanted to ask questions.
1: You're a liberal.
2: I am a liberal. No, and I am a liberal. I make no. Now, I will say, coming from Nashville, in Nashville, I was a radical liberal. In Vermont, I'm kind of more of a moderate liberal. it's always depends on your context.
0: Well, if you're standing in front of your congregation and somebody says, I don't believe the story of creation. What really happened? How do you answer that question?
2: I would say, I understand why you don't believe it. And I mean, look, I have, in my church in Montpelier, you know, we have folks that are living on the streets that show up to worship on a regular basis. And it's not unusual for folks to speak up and worship. And I listen to what they say, and I share kind of where I'm coming from in that. I'm not asking anyone to believe in the stories of creation, literally. And I believe in evolution. I mean, I think that's, there is enough evidence in the world to be able to say that, yes, we evolve. I would even argue that the scriptures themselves present an evolving sense of humanity and God and the world. I believe that God evolves too, you know, in all that.
0: I like the fact that the people who talk about the Big Bang Theory call it a theory. It's like, okay, this is what we got.
2: Right.
0: You know.
1: Wait a minute. A theory is not what you're implying.
0: Well,
1: uncertain. It is corroborated by a large body of facts.
0: Okay, fine. But my point being, they're humble enough to call it a theory.
2: Right.
0: And to say, you know, this is what we're going with until you come up with something better. And I, you know, again, apparently this isn't your style, which is great, but I've encountered a lot of folks who their way of approaching this is, this is fact.
2: I know.
0: And that's the thing, you know, it's like if you offered it as an idea and didn't try to get into government and run the country like this is the way it is and say this has to be printed on all the in the all the courtrooms and all the school buildings and I'd find it a little easier to swallow.
2: Christian nationalism is definitely an issue and I oppose it in all forms.
1: Why you're in Vermont.
2: That's well, part of it. You know, it's interesting. My story to come to Vermont is interesting because I grew up in Nashville, Tennessee. My whole ministry was there, which was for a Methodist pastor was kind of unique. But the state, which is Nashville, is a blue dot and a red state. But the state was getting crazier and crazier and crazier. And the Republican supermajority was proposing things that were just insane. And I'd done a lot of advocacy. I believe that part of my faith practice, part of my faith understanding is to to speak up and work to help people that are marginalized in all forms. I did, like I said, the church I was in was kind of ground zero for a large homeless community. So we had a program where we did showers. We had a shelter in our church. We had a variety of different things. So
1: you're a liberal.
2: I am a liberal. Yeah. I'm you know, I absolutely. I believe that we do have a responsibility to care for.
1: I do too. I mean,
2: well, then we're on the same page then.
1: Yeah, on a lot of different levels.
2: Yeah. So all of that. I ended up coming to Nashville because one of my best friends is trans. I mean, coming to Vermont because one of my best friends is trans. She and her partner were realizing it was not safe to stay in Tennessee. So they bought 25 acres down in Pownall in southern Vermont. And then they started begging me to come up. And I was like, you know, I'm really tired of living in the middle of Baptistville. And so it was time. I needed something different. Look, I blew up my life at age 64 to say I'm going to give up everything I knew and move to Vermont. And I'm glad I have.
0: You say Nashville's a blue dot in a red state.
2: Right.
0: How much of that is south of the Mason-Dixon lines? Like, is everybody down there totally into religion, or are there a lot of blue dots? How does that?
2: Well, it depends on how you define being into religion. There are a lot of people that would claim the title of Christianity. And I would argue many Christian nationalists.
0: Well, the president claims it.
2: Claims the title of Christianity, but don't seem to really have read the teachings or the scriptures or the teachings of Jesus or the practices of faith that move us forward. It's real easy to say, oh, I'm a Christian because I grew up that way.
0: I don't think he grew up that way.
2: No. Well, Norman Vincent Peale, but we won't. It's funny because when I was a young kid, I said I was a pagan kid. My parents weren't really pagans, but they were 60s liberals. Uh-huh. We were living in the middle of the University of Maryland campus in College Park. And so we came back to visit my mom's people down here, down in Nashville. And I was 6 years old, and they were all staunch Southern Baptists. And they asked me what church we went to. Well, we didn't go to church, but all my friends were Roman Catholic. And I said, well, we're Catholic. And they all went,
1: not really a Christian.
2: Because back then, they're a little better on it now. But back then, Baptists, they're not Christian, I think I had a friend of mine once say, and if I'm bouncing all over the place.
1: Yeah, but that's what you do.
0: We're good at that.
1: On air.
2: Yeah.
1: We're good. Got 2 hours.
0: And if folks want to. I want to help us bounce around. The number is 802-454-7762. Yeah. Call in and join us.
2: Yeah. I had a friend that wrote a book not too long ago, several years ago. I'm getting old, so several years ago. And his premise in the book was the problem that people have with religion is not necessarily religion in itself. It's bad religion. Mm-hmm. Now, understand, Christianity has always had these movements that ultimately called for reform or change or along the way. There have always been these times where the concern about power and control and money take over. The megachurch is a result of this sort of myth that we had to grow, we had to have more people, and so then we do all of these things to try to increase the number. And then once you build this church and people start coming, then you have this institution that you have to keep
1: up. Well, and you have the pastor who is no ordinary person.
2: That's exactly right.
1: And spends a lot of time discussing original sin and the shriving of the flock.
2: Yeah. No, I think that's right. It's hard in the sense that, look, I'm a pastor, and I get people see me in the same way as they might see a Joel Osteen. I've never made six figures in my life, in my career, you know. So I drive a Kia.
0: You're not in with Kenneth Copeland.
2: I'm not in with Kenneth Copeland. And honestly, my life before I decided to become a pastor was I was in communications. I was a video editor, producer, director in Nashville. I was making good money. And for some strange reason, I decided to give that all up to go to school, to go into debt to go to school for a job that at that time paid $33,000 a year. But it was partially because of that sense of I had seen too many people damaged by bad religion. And I wanted to offer a space where folks could ask questions, where folks could push on me. I don't think I did it when you were there, Stephen, but I'm happy for folks at our church. If they want to, we have usually a sharing time after the end of the service.
0: Go ahead.
2: Yes. Sorry. My fault.
1: We got it.
2: Good. Pastor, you know, you're full of it. Let's, you know, I'm okay with that. I don't claim to have all the answers. I speak out of what has worked for me. But in terms of me being able to say that's necessarily going to work for you, that may not be right. Well, and that's true both for on the liberal side, but it's also true on the conservative side. I mean, I've had some people come to my church that are like, you know, we believe you have to do this and that. And I'm just like, well, this may not be the church for you then. And that's okay. Right. There's nothing wrong with that. It's just, I mean, I disagree with them, but, you know, people have to find their path.
1: Well, throughout history, of course, there are almost infinite examples of, for instance, Pastor John, the guy that went around rousing up the hoi polloi for crusades.
2: Right.
1: And the Pope, I forget which one.
2: Well, there are several.
0: Probably several.
1: But there was one that was spent a lot of his time invigorating the crusades.
2: Right.
1: And off they went. Peasants with pitchfork and their kids. 25,000, I think, was the first crusade that John, this itinerant preacher, and they were slaughtered by the Turks. And it, I suppose you would say, they're bad religion, but for them...
2: No, that's right.
1: I mean, they were absolutely convinced that they could march into Anatolia, modern-day Turkey, and Jesus would protect the cause.
0: Would look favorably.
2: Look, has Christianity been pure all of its history? No, it hasn't. I mean, we only, looking locally, or within the United States. I mean, all we have to do is talk about slavery. In my own tradition, in my Methodist tradition that I'm a part of, you know, our denomination split over slavery. We had certain people that were abolitionists and were against it, but we had a whole group of folks that used the scriptures to justify the keeping of humans. Somewhere along the line, we moved away from that. Somewhere along the line, things we recognize that, oh, no, slavery is not part of how God would have us treat
1: one
2: another.
1: My great-great-grandfather, great-great-great-four-greats, was an Eastman from Connecticut, left the Eastman enclave down there and came to Roxbury, Vermont.
2: Oh, wow.
1: Because the Methodists were convinced that the rapture was at hand.
2: Yeah, no, it's...
1: And he settled on the top of Roxbury Mountain because he was going to be nearer to the first call.
2: My kids and I have a tradition, you know, because every 3 years somebody will make a prediction that God's going to come back on this specific day. And so we always have a Last Supper. we go to a restaurant and have a dinner, and you know, we figure if we're going to go out, we might as well go out with a good meal in us. And
1: it never happens.
2: And it never happens. So, but it's a good excuse to go get a good meal. Look, Christian, I mean, and within my own tradition as well, all I have to say is the Trail of Tears. There were Methodist pastors that were part of the Trail of Tears. What we can do, or what we are trying to do, is to basically repent of that, but also to offer apologies and signs and other things. So, as you may know, the Methodist had a camp up the road here that we ran for years and years. That was recently just returned to the Abenaki tribe. No cost. I mean, we just gave it to them as a way of saying, this land was yours before it was ours. You need to have this. Mm-hmm. And does that fix everything? No, it doesn't. But it's a way of saying, look, we screwed up, and we want to try to make it right. Yeah. I'm a big believer in the 12 steps the need for that making amends kind of thing. And so I also am a believer that the church
1: at times has to. Well, your approach to religion is through what I would call ethics.
2: Yeah.
1: It's the ethical justification of your faith as an overlay of the literal teachings of the evangelists.
2: Well,
1: overlay may be offensive applied to you.
2: No, that's okay. It's a fair critique. It's a fair question. For me, it goes back to epistemology. How do we know what we know? And where I have come down, I'm not saying everybody has to believe this, this is where I've come down, is that ultimately all of our knowledge, all of our experience comes down to a choice. We have to choose what we're going to believe. Like the scientific method, you can say, well, it's provable, verifiable. But if the Matrix taught us anything, it's like, well, you know, this could all be an illusion and we're all in a computer program and all of those kinds of things. At some point, you have to choose what it is that you're, how you're going to structure your...
1: Contextual, all knowledge is contextual, which means that if evidence indicates that some item of knowledge has doesn't properly describe or has been misinterpreted, it requires us as honest people to change it. Religion seems to be the very opposite of that. That not just Christianity. In fact, a fellow like you is less categorical, let's say, than the three English atheists.
2: Yeah.
1: Dawkins, Hitchens, and
2: sure.
1: Harris.
2: Yeah.
1: On the other hand, there is this religion in the Middle East where if you don't believe, you're running the risk of having your head chopped off.
2: There are fundamentalists in every religion. There are fundamentalists in every religion. I mean, the fact is, Christian nationalism would say, I'm going to hell.
0: You're not dogmatic enough.
2: I'm not dogmatic enough. I believe that gay people are part of God's kingdom and should be fully involved. I believe that there is an openness to that. I always talk about our tradition as a religion of embrace. And it came out of a book I was going to write and never finished, as happens for somebody.
1: Yeah.
2: But I had this vision of it, back to the Big Bang. I had this vision of the Big Bang says, okay, there was this moment when something happened. But then the universe has been expanding ever since. It's continuing to expand. Mm-hmm. It's getting bigger. It's embracing
1: but
2: more people.
1: Some of the data doesn't fit in lately.
2: It doesn't fit in as much lately. Yeah. But the idea for me, as I looked at the sort of the biblical story, was I would argue that the boundaries that that we tend to put around God continued to expand. I mean, it started off as this sort of individual, this family religion that became a national religion, then whatever. And so I believe in a Christian faith in which all are embraced, all are understood to be created in the image of God, and that also includes creation around us. We're embracing and in relationship with that. I'm really all about relationship.
0: Let me try going a little slightly different direction. When I was raised in a family, was Rock Ridge, Vermont Republican atheist.
2: Gotcha.
0: Didn't believe in any of that stuff.
2: Yeah.
0: All three of my brothers and I, all three of us, two brothers and me, mm-hmm. got involved in religion.
2: Right.
0: Baptists in particular.
2: Sure.
0: When we were younger, and one of us recovered, the other two didn't.
2: Right.
0: And once I got out of it, I just thought of it as something I no longer believed in.
2: Mm-hmm.
0: And I thought of it as kind of an innocuous thing. It's like, well, some people believe, some don't. We can all get along, and everything's fine. And we've come to a time now when an awful lot of people who believe seem to be causing a lot of trouble.
2: They do.
0: I guess, how do we get back to a place where we can live together in peace and we don't, in the name of God, scoop up people because we don't like the color of their skin and they don't have the right paperwork and ship them off to gulags in other countries?
2: Yeah, if I had the $1 million answer to that, that would be great. So, again, I can only speak out of my experience and my tradition. One of the reasons I'm a Methodist is that the founder of Methodism, a guy named John Wesley, who had lots of issues. I understand he had lots of issues of his own. So I don't lift him up as a saint. I just recognize that he provided some ways of thinking that were helpful.
0: Uh-huh.
2: There are a couple of things that are core to our belief. One is this belief in the sacred worth of each individual. Unitarians would say in their first principle that it's about human dignity, that all are, you know, and that's basically the same thing. We just basically say that, you know, God holds everybody as sacred. But the other thing really comes down to the core of what's often called the great commandment of Jesus, the teaching of Jesus, which is, you know, Jesus is asked, what's the most important thing in all the scriptures? And he says, love the Lord your God with all your heart, soul, mind, love your neighbor as yourself. And those are not separate things. Those are intertwined things. They are basically the two sides of a coin.
1: But hating your neighbor is routine in
2: and
1: this
2: country. I would argue.
1: And then we even change the name of bodies of water to get rid of the imprimatur of indigenous people.
2: I'm not trying to explain them away. I mean, look, I think it's completely wrong. And I would even argue, and this, some of my brothers and sisters may not agree with this, I would even argue it's not Christian. If the great commandment, and that's, you know, look, we all have this lens by which we interpret things. We have this set of beliefs that our lens is tied up in that great commandment, loving God, loving neighbor. I'll do a children's sermon sometimes when I've got kids in the church that draws on an image from the 4th century by a guy named Dorotheus of Gaza. And he had this image. What I do with the kids is I'll usually have them make a circle around me, hold hands, and I'll stand in the middle and I'll say, hey, I need you all to pretend that I'm God. Okay? You have to pretend because I am in no way God. But and I said, now here's what I want you to do. I want you to get as close to God as you can. Well, as soon as they do, of course, they get closer together, right? I said, okay, now back out. I said, I want you to get as close together as you can. And they do, and they get closer to me. And the idea is that love of God and love of neighbor are these things that are connected to one another. That's mm-hmm. that when we are most fully loving one another, we also are most connected to the divine, if you choose to believe in a divine.
0: Yeah.
2: And that is a choice I've chosen to make. It makes sense for me. I'm not saying it works for everybody, but it makes sense for me.
0: Right.
2: And that, so this idea that we have to continue to come together. I mean, this is, I wrote a series on Substack because I had this weird life where I was involved in the religious right movement as it developed. And I was at the Southern Baptist, I was working for the Southern Baptist at the time, and was at the convention where the super conservatives kind of took over that, that's the Southern Baptist Church. And so have been in these places where I've seen the evolution and the marriage of the religious right and Republican politics in a way that weaponizes outrage.
1: That Barry Goldwater warned about.
2: Exactly. And so I've got a series on Substack. And you would ask me what my Substack series is, and I can't remember. But a series on Substack where I kind of look at the timeline starting really in the 1970s up to today. I would argue that when you look at the religious right today and what it's become, that really started again, in a desire for political power, that even goes back to the late 60s, early 70s with the statement on biblical inerrancy and all of those kinds of things. And those were, again, about power. It was about power and control.
0: Shall we take a break?
2: Sounds good to me.
0: And we'll be back with you all in just a couple of moments.

0: That's Norman Greenbaum of the Spirit in the Sky, and here on the broadcast this morning, we've got...
1: We're discussing Alan, just such a...
0: Right. We got Alan LePage as the sit-in co-host, Stephen Farnham, and our guest this morning is Jay Voorhees. And what exactly are we talking about?
2: Life, the universe, and everything. And the answer is 42. So, I think what we were talking about during the break was... Again, the rise of the religious right in some ways, and the mm-hmm. way that that is being presented as, well, I mean, you know, look, we have a secretary. I'm going to use the word defense because that's legally the same.
1: Who wants to test the troops for testosterone?
2: Who wants to test the troops? But who also is in a very Christian nationalist church.
0: He's a member of one.
2: He is a member of one, uh-huh. and he is apparently bought a house not too far from where I lived in Nashville. So I'm really glad I moved out. Mm. But
0: Christian nationalist has a reputation for consumption of vast quantities of alcohol.
2: Yeah,
0: is he still doing that?
2: Well, it depends on who you ask.
0: I see. I'm sorry. Go on.
2: No. But the reality is that. Christian nationalists have taken power, and we're seeing that in the administration. We're seeing that in the House of Representatives, somewhat in the Senate, a little bit less so. And so that has caused people to basically understand all sort of Christians in that way.
0: Mm.
2: And so part of my gig is to say, you know, actually there is another way to be Christian.
0: Right.
2: That is closer to the example and the teachings of Jesus, I would say, than
0: before he even took office a second time. I think her name is Miriam Budde. Didn't she try to inculcate some of that thinking?
2: Absolutely.
0: In kind of the last ditch effort to save the country.
2: No, absolutely. You know, Bishop Budde was speaking truth to power, and that's one of the responsibilities I would argue as a Christian pastor that I have.
0: Mm-hmm.
2: It's funny, I have a clerical collar that I wear on occasions. I wear it for two times. I wear it to funerals, mm-hmm. okay, just to sort of represent the office, and then I wear it when I have to go to talk to politicians, uh-huh. because I want to represent something to them, I have a responsibility to do so. As you mentioned an hour or so ago, you know, a lot of my ministry has been around the issue of people that are experiencing homelessness. They have no voice.
0: Right.
2: And so as a person of privilege, I have some responsibility to try to be a voice on their behalf. And now some people will say, well, you shouldn't get religion and politics together. And I understand where they're coming from in that, but the one thing I would want to push on is that all of our politics is driven by our sort of ethical understanding.
0: Mm-hmm.
2: It's all based off how we see the world, our responsibility to one another and all that. Mine is influenced partially out of my faith. And so when I can speak on behalf of others in my faith, I'll do so. Do I want Christian nationalism to be? I understand. I don't want Christian nationalism the way it exists to be the primary expression of Christianity. But it offers for some people, one, a justification for the way they're living their life.
0: Mm-hmm.
2: And
0: for some people, it offers a justification to do something
2: right.
0: that they wouldn't be able to get away with if we adhered to the Constitution that the forefathers
2: absolutely
0: put in print.
2: Agreed, and so it is the responsibility of folks like myself to also speak against Christian nationalism.
0: In your studies and in your you mm-hmm. read periodical literature. What is your sense of the percentage of people who are Christians? Believe in Christianity, that's more the variety you're talking about here this morning, and what percentage of them believe in the more dogmatic type, the Christian?

0: probably 30% of Christians are in that super Christian nationalist side. I would say that probably 30% are in the more progressive liberal side. Mm-hmm. And then there's this big group in the middle that's not sure what to believe.
1: Right. They believe in Christianity, but they're not sure what direction to go with that.
0: Exactly. And they're, you know, they can sometimes be easily swayed one way or the other. And part of that is, again, we have this issue in our country that Christianity, particularly in the 1950s, and we Methodists were about among the worst. Robert Bella talked about American civil religion, that there was this sort of marriage of Christianity along with the sort of, hey, we're the chosen nation kind of thing. So a lot of folks, I always say that for Methodists, being a good Christian back in the 50s or 40s, 50s, early 60s, was about being a good citizen. Mm-hmm. It was sort of combined. Listen, living in Nashville, where you had all these religious publishers, everybody was a Christian, whether right. they really were or not. They might not go to church or whatever, but they would have all said they were Christians. So it's hard to necessarily be able to pin that down because the understanding right. of what Christianity is about changes.
2: Of inviting you here rather than on our Sunday morning program, which you couldn't do anyway, was a discussion last fall about, and I was raised not just pagan, but fully atheist.
0: Right.
2: My tradition is the early deist. My ancestors were Trous, early settlers.
0: Right.
2: And I grew up with I'm not baptized. Mm-hmm. My grandfather was a fire-breathing atheist without education. Mm-hmm. He evolved an explanation of the universe that I found fascinating. Mm-hmm. He loved the natural world, absolutely. Took me on walks, and knew the names of each plant and tree. And I adopted his religion, quote-unquote, which is a kind of pantheism.
0: Sure.
2: But I refuse to use the word God to describe it. And, of course, when I say I reject that, we got all kinds of phone calls from people who were really upset that I should diss an entire characterization of the sacred.
0: Right.
2: I got, well, God is just love. And I would argue that, no, you mean a character. No, I mean God is love. Mm-hmm. And it's really hard to penetrate that from a argumentative standpoint. If you believe God is love, which is kind of what you were saying.
0: No, I do. And again, there's part of that is a choice. Okay, it is what has made sense to me, and that I've chosen to believe in. Do I have absolute certainty? No, I don't. I mean, that's what faith is. The whole notion of faith is this.
1: It's pretty honest of you to say it's what you've chosen to believe.
0: No, but I think that we all, that's where back to the epistemology thing. I think we all choose what we believe.
1: Yeah.
0: Like people say, well, I believe in science, scientific, verifiable fact. Well, again, that's a choice that somewhere along the way you may have stumbled into because like I said, all of this could be an illusion right now.
1: Right. In the ecumenical community, are you aware of kind of a gathering storm effort to go to some of the Christian nationalists and some of the more extremist

0: leaders and say, tone it down a bit.
1: Yeah, we would. But again, this is because so many of those folks are into a very clear, you're either in or out, you're going to hell or you're going to heaven, which is a whole nother topic which we could talk about for days. Because I once had a gay professor who had, kept going, but this was when the debate about homosexuality in the church was really getting its start. And she, they would bring her on because she was a New Testament scholar and a gay person, to speak on behalf of the LGBT. And she finally, we were talking, she says, yeah, I'm not doing that anymore because when they believe I'm going to hell on the front end, there's no way to have conversation.
0: Right.
1: And so, yes, we are speaking out. There are more people that are speaking out against Christian nationalism on the left. We don't make as good a headline as the people on the right. And so it's
2: Neither did Minister
1: right.
2: Bonhoeffer.
1: No.
2: You understand my allusion to
1: No, absolutely.
2: the Nazi murder of
1: Yeah.
2: a liberal priest who.
1: Absolutely. No, I mean, it's one of those things that, yes, we speak out. I'm speaking out as much as I can. In Vermont, it's a little different than, say, it was in Nashville. It's not as overt up here for the most part. But that's not to say I'm sure there are Christian nationalist churches in the area. I'm not as aware of them here, but would if I had a chance to sit down with somebody, I would suggest that, how do we understand Christianity in a different way? The problem is they're not going to let me into the room.
2: Right. They are in the mode
1: Yeah.
2: of the Roman Empire
1: Exactly.
2: when the official religion included the head of state.
1: Right. No.
2: And if you refuse to include that emperor in your pantheon of gods and worship, what happened to the Jews were they refused.
1: Yeah.
2: And the first four commandments, of course, are about you have to believe in me, the one God. And they held to that even as the Romans deported an entire nation. And that's in a bit of a similar fashion what is happening right now. Trump is raised to the level of an emperor,
1: There's no doubt about it.
2: worshipped.
1: Yeah. No, I have several friends and myself both who believe that one of the worst things that ever happened to Christianity is Constantine.
0: Yeah. Our guest today is Jay Voorhees, coordinating pastor of the Northfield United Methodist Church, the Trinity United Methodist Church in Montpelier, and Grace United Methodist Church in Plainfield. 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I want to thank Alan LePage for stepping in this morning to co-host while Walt is away. 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The forecast for today calls for showers to be likely, mainly before 9, then mostly cloudy with a high near 72, light wind. Thursday night, a 20% chance of showers before 1, then mostly cloudy. On Friday, mostly sunny, high near 79. Partly cloudy with a low around 58 Friday night. Partly sunny with a high near 83 on Saturday. Mostly cloudy with a low around 61 on Saturday night. Sunday, showers likely, possible thunderstorms after 2 p.m. Mostly cloudy with a high near 81. Calm wind becoming south around 5, and showers likely and possibly a thunderstorm on Sunday night.
2: well, we aren't getting the rain we need.
0: Yeah, we're not.
1: No, no, it all went south. Yeah, exactly.
0: I got 2/10 of an inch this morning.
1: I know. Yeah.
0: So on this day in history, the city of Baghdad was founded by, I'm probably going to butcher this name, Abbasid Caliph al-Mansur, just north of the ancient Baghdad. That was in 762. In 1419, the first defenestration of Prague, anti-Catholic Hussites, followers of executed reformer Jan Hus, storm Prague Town Hall and throw the judge, mayor, and several city council members out the windows. They die in the fall and they are killed by the crowd outside. This was the first defenestration of Prague. One wonders how many there were.
1: Yes.
2: the Soviets were performing.
0: Yeah. In 1863, on this date, President Abraham Lincoln issued the Eye for an Eye order to shoot a rebel prisoner for every black prisoner that is shot. In 1956, President Dwight D. Eisenhower signed a law officially designated In God We Trust as the national motto of the United States. 1965, U.S. President Lyndon Johnson signed the Medicare bill, which went into effect in 1966 and is now, I guess, going out of effect as fast as they can get rid of it. In 1966, Beatles' Yesterday and Today album went to number one and stayed at number one for 5 weeks. The first Saturn automobile rolled off the line on this date in 1990. The last old-style Volkswagen Beetle rolled off the assembly line on this date in Mexico in 2003. And in 1971, George Harrison released the single Bangladesh.

0: That's George Harrison with a song called Bangladesh. Our guest today is Jay Voorhees, and we're talking about a lot of things. And if you'd like to talk about a lot of things, you should join us at 802-454-7762 and present your questions. I thought you had off mic, Jay, you went in an interesting direction. You talked about being really frustrated with one for whom I have a variety of nicknames, like Orange Man or OOO, as in Odious Orange Ogre.
1: That's a good one.
0: But you said frustration with that, but you said you also have a lot of frustration with the state of Vermont. Do you want to talk about that a little bit?
1: Yeah, I do, because I think, you know, Vermont likes to think of itself as a super aggressive place, you know, where we take care of one another.
0: Super progressive.
1: Progressive, yeah. Yes. Where we take care of one another, and, you know, we come in and we see that. I mean, when the floods happened, you know, the embrace of people to come help those who were flooded was huge, and that's great. At the state level, though, because a lot of my work is with homelessness, what I find is a lot of finger pointing and not many answers. And I would, you know, that it, the question of where do people go,
0: right,
1: when they can't afford to rent housing?
0: Because they certainly can't afford to buy it.
1: And they certainly can't afford to buy it. You know, we had the hotel program, which had a lot of problems with it and was not particularly cheap. But there aren't any other options.
0: Mm.
1: And so and when the state's response tends to be one that it's like, well, it's we can't really do anything. And then the towns are all in the, well, it's the state's responsibility. And one of the things I get frustrated with is I hear a lot of folks, you know, the churches for hundreds of years have provided social services to communities because nobody else would do it. The churches can't do it as much anymore. We're smaller. Our budgets are, you know, we don't have the ability to do that. Well,
0: current attendance at Grace United in Plainfield Village is
1: 8 to 10. Yeah,
0: 8 to 10 people.
1: To 10 people. So, you know, we can't.
0: They're not the town's 10 wealthiest people.
1: No,
0: either.
1: They are not. but the reality is when we I hear people say, "Well, we're letting churches shouldn't do it because you're letting the state off the hook."
0: Mm-hmm.
1: But they don't have an answer for when the state says, "Well, we're not going to do anything," you know. And
0: well, never mind whether they should or shouldn't. You just pointed out they can't afford to anyway.
1: They can't afford to anyway. And so again, churches. Anecdotally, I have heard it said that a former police chief in Montpelier was going around and saying, Montpelier office offers too many services for homeless folks. If they just stop offering services, then they'd all go away.
0: They'd stop coming here.
2: They'd go away to Barrie or Plainfield.
1: They're not going to go away. Most of the folks that I deal with, and I probably deal with about 25 on a regular basis, that I talk to on a regular basis, they're from local. Yeah. I mean, they grew up around here. This is home.
0: Right.
1: And so all of that is people say, well, you're letting the state off the hook. Well, if I wait around for the state to do what they're going to do, people are going to suffer and people are going to die.
0: Well, the hotel program, in my view, is basically an emergency stopgap measure.
1: It is.
0: It's first aid. That's all it is. It's ridiculously expensive. They pay day rates.
1: Mm-hmm.
0: To a lot of hotel owners that often aren't maintaining the rooms or cleaning them routinely.
1: Sure.
0: If you're paying for a hotel room, the thing should be cleaned and sheets laundered every day.
1: Right.
0: That's part of the contract.
1: Right.
0: They weren't doing it.
1: No.
0: So not only are they paying ridiculous rates, they're paying for ridiculous rates and accepting subpar service.
1: Mm-hmm.
0: But beyond that, this is not a solution.
1: Well,
0: a solution is helping to integrate these folks back into society in some way that they can participate in a productive way, or if we're going to declare that they're if they are somehow have a disability or whatever, then we make some other provision for them.
2: It's completely chimerical because
0: it's what?
2: It's a chimera to say reintegrate when it's so many people are struggling financially, just barely
1: yeah.
2: keeping it together in an economy that just doesn't allow any room for mistakes, personal
0: tragedy. So you're saying there is no way they can be employment can be found for them and they can re-enter a somewhat normal, what we might think of as a normal life.
1: It would. So here's the deal. It doesn't happen quickly.
0: Of course not.
1: And this is the problem, is that people want quick solutions.
0: Yeah.
1: So back during the COVID epidemic, Department of Housing and Urban Development came to my church and said, we'd like you to open up what they called a housing navigation center, which was a transitional, basically a transitional living program where we move folks from the streets. They live in your building for a time period. And then we have two, basically on a 1-to-7 ratio, two caseworkers that work to get them the benefits that they're eligible for, that try to move them. And when they first asked us to do it, we had space and it was a big building. And so we created a living space for people, mm-hmm. For 15 people. And, the HUD said, yeah, they're just going to be there 30 to 90 days. Mm-hmm. Well, the average was more like about
0: a couple of years.
1: Anywhere from, maybe 6 months to a year and a half. Mm. Because there was not enough housing. It was hard to get housing. People would get vouchers. They could get housing vouchers, but then there was nowhere they could rent that would rent to them. So all of that's to say, it's a difficult process. So here's my take on the hotel program, is that hotels were great as a stopgap measure. And during COVID, we definitely needed. We needed people right. to be separate. A congregant shelter was not going to work.
0: And in a way, it may have saved the hotel industry because nobody was traveling anymore.
1: Exactly. The hotel owners were very happy.
0: Yeah.
1: But the problem was, is that and where we're not willing to spend money is on case management.
0: Yeah.
1: I mean, and again, it's one of the things I struggle with in Vermont. You know, we have this legal system that says, for good reason, that people cannot receive mental health treatment if they are not willing to engage in it. Mm-hmm. Well, many of the folks that I deal with are not able to engage with it. Right. I mean, that's just beyond, they don't fit into that system. And so what it takes is it takes outreach workers that go and look for people and meet with them and talk with them and build trust over time before you can get people to actually.
2: There are places like Heartbeat.
1: There are.
2: In Hardwick, Riverflow.
1: Yeah.
2: Is a new one that Hannah Schwartz.
1: Yeah.
2: But placement is extremely limited.
1: It's very limited. And most of the shelters we have here, it's like my friends at Good Samaritan. I love Good Samaritan. I work with them. They're great people. But when you look at their program, they will say they're a shelter. And the problem is most folks think of that as kind of like emergency shelter. Like, I'm homeless tonight. I can go in and get a bed. That's not the way they work. There's this a higher barrier type of program. You have to be sober. You have to agree to certain things, all of that. And the need for low barrier shelter, which is, okay, you're drunk, but you're not causing problems. Yeah, you can come in.
0: Right.
1: Those kinds of things is what we don't have and what we need, which is why then people camp out on my back porch at Trinity Church, because there's nowhere else for them to go.
0: So before we began this conversation this morning,
1: yes.
0: I wrote to you and I invited you, of course.
1: Sure.
0: And you wrote back and you said, what are we going to talk about?
1: Yeah.
0: And I'm not sure we've touched on any of those topics
1: yet. Okay. Well, you want to touch on?
0: And we got 45 minutes left.
1: Okay.
0: One I want to go into is, which I categorize as, what can a church community or church facility be to a community besides a place where believers of a particular God worship? And here's what was the germ of that question.
1: Yeah.
0: In a November 3 post, this is last year, on Plainfield Front Porch Forum,
1: yeah.
0: you invited folks to join a discussion, quote, exploring what religious community offers. You wrote, spiritual but not religious, uncomfortable with organized religion, yeah, hello, yes, join the conversation. That felt to me like an invitation to people to think outside the box of what a church community can be and participate in a discussion on developing that vision. When we got there, what I experienced seemed like a typical boilerplate sermon.
1: Okay.
0: So how about, so what can a church be to a community besides a place for that specific congregation to worship?
1: I think, and it's a valid critique. I appreciate that. My sense is, let me put it this way. What would happen if all the churches disappear? What are the things that churches bring to communities that if they didn't exist, we wouldn't even notice? So again, I would argue, say, in Montpelier, maybe less so here in Plainfield, but in Montpelier, churches go away. Suddenly, there's no emergency shelter for people in the winter when the temperatures are below 20 degrees, so people would freeze to death on the streets. Mm-hmm. Because honestly, there's no other groups that are out there wanting to pick this up, right. You know, and the professional services organizations.
0: Just to be clear, this isn't a mutually exclusive question.
1: No.
0: I wasn't trying to say, you know, what can it be instead? I'm saying, yeah. What can it be along with?
1: No, I understand.
0: Maybe
1: that.
0: I misrepresented the question.
1: No. Sorry. I think you did. I think for me, I always start with the okay, what, and I ask my church people this. What would it mean to this community if this church went away?
0: Mm-hmm.
1: Some places, nothing. I fully admit
0: that.
1: Well,
0: it's 8 or 10 people would be meaningful in Plainfield, and otherwise, maybe not so much.
1: Not so much. In other places, we offer important services.
0: Right.
1: That helps. So, an example, even with the Plainfield Church, yeah, we have 8 or 10 people.
0: But you have the farmer's market.
1: But we have the farmer's
0: community
1: market.
0: Meals.
1: We have community meals. And when the floods happened and folks said, we need a place to distribute supplies, we said, yeah,
0: right.
1: No problem, and, you know, gave up that space for...
2: And the Catholic Church, for instance,
1: yeah,
2: provides a number of social services.
1: Exactly.
2: It runs a high school. It runs or supports a Maria Montessori school
1: mm-hmm.
2: on the outskirts of town.
1: Yeah.
2: It still, for all its warts, takes its social mission seriously.
1: Right. No, I mean, I think that's right. And again, that's where I get come at the hundreds of years in this country. Churches have been seen as the social service providers.
2: Mm-hmm.
1: And towns got really used to it. I mean, I used to argue that in Nashville. When you looked at all of, you know, look, we had in Nashville, Tennessee, the official number of homeless folks was around 5,500. Most folks thought that was about an undercount by at least a third, if not mm-hmm. more. So
0: more like 6,7,500.
1: Maybe, yeah. I would say that's probably right.
0: And a city in Nashville is how many?
1: Nashville in Davidson County is about 750,000. The metro area is about 1.5.
0: Right.
1: But the deal is that when you look at the homeless service providers in Nashville, all of them had a faith connection. There was no, you know, nonprofit organization said we're going to help homeless people. You know, right. it was people who had a particular ethical vision based out of their understanding of faith.
0: But you did say earlier that pretty much everybody there is religious anyway.
1: Yeah, well, that's true. I did say that in Nashville.
0: So,
1: but
0: how would that work here in Vermont, where we may have the lowest percentage of religious people in the country?
1: We do. And again, that's where if you look at, say, in a town like Montpelier, it would be a huge loss.
0: Yeah.
1: Those services that are provided
0: that
1: the city says we can't afford to provide, the churches basically say, well, we don't have much choice. Well, this is part of our religious practice.
0: I think of it as a huge loss in a different way.
1: Okay.
0: If the Methodist Church in Plainfield fails.
1: Right.
0: And basically goes on the auction block or whatever.
1: Mm-hmm.
0: I don't know who's going to buy it,
1: right?
0: But a good chance is a developer,
1: right?
0: Who's going to knock down the stone wall and put a bunch of parking spaces and
1: right.
0: make it into apartments,
1: right?
0: Now we need housing,
1: right?
0: That's not creating places for people to live isn't the worst thing you can do, but a lot of history is going to be lost.
1: No.
0: And certainly an iconic image and an iconic structure in Plainfield is lost. So when I ask what else can we do, I'm not asking it. I'll admit a lot of what I've been saying this morning has come at the angle of questioning or poking fun at religion. No. But in this case, I'm just saying, can we diversify the use of the building more than we have? Can we have other groups meet during other days of the week? Can we have the Sunday morning experience be less Jesus-y, if you will, and more inclusive so that more people will be interested in it?
1: Sure.
0: Can we have philosophical discussion? Maybe Pastor LePage would like to lead a discussion on philosophy.
1: Absolutely. I mean, I think all of those things are possible. And actually, we were meeting with a consultant yesterday who was doing kind of a study of the community and church, where we were talking about how can the building be opened up, how can we work to involve other things that are happening. And we have a community meal. We have an AA group that meets there every week and has been meeting there for years. We have actually a person that comes to church regularly as a master puppeteer and just started a puppeteering class in our space. There are a variety of ways that we can do that.
0: Are some of these generating the revenue you need to keep the place open?
1: No.
0: Yeah, that's a concern.
1: That's a concern, and that's one of the things that we're going to have to be talking with folks about. I mean, there was a time when churches could just do that because it was just eat the expense because you had enough people.
2: Well, it was a social gathering of the village.
1: Right.
2: And it was incumbent on you as a member of the village.
1: Right.
2: To go there
1: and
2: contribute to the upkeep of the building. Those things have disintegrated.
1: They have. What's the book?
0: Bowling for Columbine?
1: No, that was a movie. Now, there's a book that the sociologist did some study on the decline in social organizations in society. One of the things that they talked about in terms of this epidemic of loneliness that the Surgeon General talked about was that, there used to be Kiwanis Club or Rotary Club or bowling leagues. That's where he's talking about. And that has sort of disappeared, which has led to this greater isolation, greater hyper-individualism, where you don't have the communal structures. I do, and that was what I was hoping to kind of unpack in that series, which probably I didn't do a very good job of.
0: I don't know that you didn't do a good job so much as I had the idea that I've just expressed to you and shared with you, and I just thought, I'm looking around the room and seeing who's in the group, and I'm thinking to myself, I'm not sure these folks are ready for this idea.
1: No, I hear you, and it's one of the struggles I have to deal with.
0: Right.
1: Which is, I mean, there are pastors that come into a community and they're like, we're going to do everything different, and then all the people that have been there and supported and provided money, they leave.
0: Yeah.
1: And I've never been that kind of guy. It's how do I love the people and respect the tradition that's there? I also have the additional problem of I have to preach and lead worship in three churches every Sunday.
0: Right.
1: And so I write an individual sermon for each church? No.
0: No, of course not.
1: I can't do that. But so I want to uphold the tradition at some point, but I am open to the possibility of other expressions in the church. I don't have a problem with that. I am a Christian,
0: right?
1: And I don't apologize for that. This is my belief. This is what I'm about, and I'm part of a Methodist tradition, so I'm going to stay within kind of the theological bounds, which are pretty wide and loose, of our tradition. But that's not to say we can't have other expressions along the way.
0: Right.
1: And, one of the things I've been talking with the pastor at the heading church over in Barrie, we're really good friends, and we're working together on a variety of things, about the possibility of doing a worship service, a spiritual experience in the tradition of a monastic community in France called Taizé, which is really about silence, and it's about some chanting kind of things, just as a way of sort of clearing your mind and experiencing God, mm-hmm. or as one of my mentors said, letting God love on you mm-hmm. for an hour. It doesn't involve a sermon. It doesn't. It basically involves some singing, mm-hmm. and so we've talked about doing offering that as a different kind of vision. At the Plainfield Church, I'm not above removing the pews mm-hmm. so that space.
0: It's funny, I was just thinking, would you be opposed to that?
1: No, I would not, because I used to be a contra dancer. I'm not much of one anymore, but it would be a great room to do a contra dance in. Mm-hmm. It would. It has a great floor. It would be wonderful. And honestly, the church members there are not that opposed to it. It's funny, the people we've had most opposition from are younger people that don't go to the church.
0: Right.
1: You know, because that's historical. Mm.
0: I guess I'd fall in that camp. But
1: yeah, I know. This is the struggle. I have this in Montpelier as well with this 400-seat auditorium where mm-hmm. we don't need 400 seats. Which is, how do we make it functional mm-hmm. for a variety of expressions in people while still maintaining the character and the tradition?
0: Yeah.
1: And it's hard.
0: Yeah.
1: And I don't have great answers.
0: So if someone wanted to be in touch with you to pursue some ideas,
1: mm-hmm.
0: How would they do that?
1: Probably the best way is to get me via email. I know there are young people that don't use email, but I still do. And it's revjv@gmail.com.
0: Revjv.
1: Yeah.
0: @gmail.com.
1: Right. Yeah. And yes, I am using Gmail. I know they're evil corporate thing, but you know,
0: we're all guilty of that.
1: Yeah, exactly. Exactly. Yeah.
2: Well, we're all tied into a system.
1: We are.
2: Everything here is made by some corporate entity mm-hmm. of some sort. And a part of that is that significant numbers of people fall out of the cracks in that system.
1: Yeah.
2: And don't fit.
1: Sure.
2: I'm one of those people. I pursued a life as a farmer. A rather impecunious life,
1: mm-hmm.
2: And looking from the outside in, what I see is huge organizations penetrating the fabric of mm-hmm. the village church.
1: Yeah.
2: That you're trying to maintain
1: mm-hmm.
2: and sucking life out of it.
1: Yeah.
2: Mega churches are in no sense village churches.
1: No.
2: Kenneth Copeland is a billionaire.
1: Right.
2: And the emptiness that he seems to fill is one that you're trying to address with the traditions of social democracy.
1: Right. You know, it's interesting. I'm sorry to interrupt. But
2: that's fine. Yeah.
1: You
2: get the question. Well,
1: I get the question,
0: Apparently, I think what Alan is saying is the same thing that's happening in commerce, where, you know, Amazon, Walmart, massive retailers like that are sucking the life out of local small businesses.
1: Right.
0: Mega churches are sucking the life out of small churches.
1: And, you know, it's funny. I once did this wedding, and this fairly well-known Christian guitar player was providing the soundtrack for the wedding. And so we were talking afterwards, after the wedding, and he said, you know, I really liked, you know, you have this liturgy and this tradition, and I really liked that. And I was like, well, where do you go to church? And he said, oh, I go to this mega church down the road. And I said, why do you go there? And he said, well, it doesn't demand a lot of me. Mm. And I think that's part of this pursuit
0: except this.
1: Yeah. this pursuit of comfort.
0: The gesture I'm making for, since this is audio video, I'm gesturing.
1: And honestly, I know from that church that if you wanted to become a member of it, they asked for 2 years of tax returns so that they could tell you how much you needed to give.
0: Wow.
1: But But what I would say is in America, this desire for convenience and comfort is something that allows organizations to do that. And I will confess that I'm as guilty, as a sinner of that as anyone. Do I buy stuff from Amazon? I do. I have a wife with health issues and we're not able to get out as much. My money's limited. It's easier for us sometimes to have them deliver than for us to go to the store.
0: I've got a tip for you.
1: Yeah.
0: eBay often has the same or better products for less money.
1: I will continue to do that.
0: And I don't know how clean eBay is. I haven't researched it, but I do know that an awful lot of small businesses market their stuff through eBay. I guess that also happens with Amazon.
1: Yeah.
0: But at least, as I understand it, when you do business with eBay, you're not making Jeff Bezos rich.
1: No, I understand that. I understand that. And that's what I'm saying. I'm guilty of it too. There are lots, you know, I would love to be in the, oh, I'm not going to shop at Walmart thing. And then I look at my budget and I'm like, I don't want to, but I can't afford some of these other places. Yeah. And so so that is one of the struggles we have is in our society, we've come to appreciate or become addicted to maybe comfort and convenience.
0: Well, there's two sides of this coin. We live in a society now that devalues humans.
1: Right.
0: It devalues the value of a human's time unless you're a CEO.
1: Right.
0: And if you devalue that and you don't compensate humans, then they don't have money with which to support a local business that may be selling a comparable product at a slightly higher price.
1: No, that's exactly right. That's exactly right.
0: They go hand in hand.
1: They do. And again, that's part of my faith perspective is this valuing of humans.
0: Yeah.
1: Is that, you know, I think the Bible talks more about greed than any other. You know, there are basically four scriptures that talk about sexuality in any particular way. Mm-hmm. There are hundreds that talk about greed.
0: Yeah.
1: And that in the world. And so again, if you have a religious and it's really convenient for certain churches that are tied to wealth to ignore those passages.
0: Yeah.
1: And it's a struggle.
0: Yeah. Our guest this morning is Jay Voorhees. He's the pastor of the United Methodist Churches in Northfield, Montpelier, and Plainfield. I'm going to take a little break. I'm going to dedicate this song to Elizabeth, and we'll be back in just a couple of minutes.

0: That is the Pussycat Dolls with a song called Sway. Our guest this morning is Jay Voorhees. He's the coordinating pastor of Northfield United Methodist Church, Trinity United Methodist Church in Montpelier, and Grace United Methodist Church in Plainfield. And if you'd like to join this conversation in the 15 minutes or so we have left, you can call at 802-454-7762 and join the conversation.
1: I wanted to go back to something you said about science.
2: Yes.
1: That it's a choice.
2: Mm-hmm.
1: I would argue that the scientific method, that is,
2: mm-hmm.
1: is an epistemological necessity for almost all of humanity is alive because of technology derived from the scientific method. The Haber-Bosch process, which makes nitrogen
2: mm-hmm.
1: in usable form for agriculture.
2: Yeah.
1: Vaccines, mm-hmm. which have eliminated smallpox.
2: Right.
1: And other diseases.
0: At least for now.
2: Right.
1: And my concern is what happens when that's rejected.
2: Well, and I'm not suggesting rejecting. I'm not suggesting religion over science. But I think at some point, all knowledge is what we choose to believe in the sense that, like, you know, I mentioned it before, you know, that the whole idea behind the movie The Matrix was we have this perception of what's real and what's scientific and what's there before us, and then
1: It was a movie, though.
2: Well, I know, but again, it was a movie that asked great questions because it mm-hmm. does ask this question of how do we know what we know?
0: Mm-hmm.
2: You weren't
0: suggesting science, religion over science.
2: No.
0: But I think you would concur that ethics needs to guide scientific inquiry.
2: Yes. Oh, absolutely. Yeah. No, I think that's correct. And again, that comes back to the dignity of humans and or the dignity of creation. You know, how do we all in this room, I dare say, agree that climate change is real, right?
0: Mm-hmm.
2: And the scientific evidence we have says that that's correct. I believe that. I'm not saying that I choose to believe that specific fact. I'm not about alternative facts, okay? I believe facts are facts, but I have chosen to say, yes, I do believe the premise behind science that things need to be verifiable, that they need to be proven along the way. Again, that's why I believe in evolution.
1: Mm-hmm.
2: I also believe that you can understand a narrative story that talks about creation that may offer insights to creation along the way. We are a people of stories. That's how we perpetuate our history. That's how we perpetuate so much of life today. And a lot of what that biblical tradition was stories that are trying to uncover some truth behind them while not necessarily saying this is fact.
1: On the other hand, the narrative has been developed.
2: Right.
1: In recent years, that evil people are plotting to fill the skies with toxins, to inject us with poisons.
2: Oh,
1: and these narratives mm-hmm. have become really believable.
2: No, I understand that. And again, I think...
1: And people have stopped vaccinating their kids.
2: No,
1: measles is spreading.
2: Yeah. I understand that, but again, that's where I would say verifiable facts are important. That we have to look at the data. I'm all about data. Trust me, I look at a lot of data. I mean, I know more about the demographics of Plainfield than probably most people in town, because I do the research on it. I'm all about research. So I'm not arguing against science. All I'm saying is that in terms of religion, this is something that I have through faith chosen to say, this provides meaning and structure and a way of understanding the world. Is it verifiable? No, because it's faith. Faith is never verifiable. This is one of the problems with the religious traditions we've been talking about. So often they're the desires for certainty. Mm-hmm. They are uncomfortable with ambiguity and uncertainty. Right. And yet the reality is the world's a very gray place. There are very few things that are black and white.
1: Mm-hmm. Tell it to Islamists.
2: Yeah. No,
1: you're not going to go very far with that.
2: No, I understand that. There's a reason I'm not a Muslim. but I would argue that, again, painting that big picture doesn't fully reflect the total scope of the Islamic religion. Are there fundamentalists?
0: As I understand it, just because some of them are fundamentalists or extremists doesn't mean they all are.
2: No, and that's the hard part, is we tend to want to present these religious traditions as monolithic, and they're not.
1: No.
2: I mean, within Judaism, you have the spread from the Hasids, who are super, you know, fundamentalist, to very progressive liberal or even non-practicing Jews who, you know, and they're all Jewish. You know, it's the whole thing.
1: In Iran, you have a people who are, in a lot of ways, raised in a modern society.
2: Exactly.
1: Who are ruled by fundamentalists.
2: Exactly.
1: And are being sort of excoriated, mm-hmm. bombed, their country destroyed in the name of...
0: Over oil.
2: Well, and you've got fundamentalists fighting fundamentalists.
0: We wouldn't care what was going on over there if it wasn't for the Strait of Hormuz.
2: No, that's exactly right. It's financial.
0: Yeah.
2: And the megalomania of a particular administration leader,
0: right?
2: Who
0: we wouldn't be having this problem in the first place.
2: We wouldn't be having this problem in the first place because he had this vision that they could go in and they could just bomb people and people would roll over. And that's people again. It's more complicated than that.
0: Right.
2: People want certainty. They want to say, well, we can go in and we can do this, and this is going to happen. If we do this, then that will happen. And then when it doesn't happen, they're like...
0: And he's proven what having certainty does.
2: Exactly. Hmm. Exactly. So, I mean, I think within fundamentalist Christianity, I think this is true when we start talking about things like heaven and hell, okay? Many people want to believe in heaven and hell because they want kind of certainty. Well, I'm going to go here. And there are many people, and the evangelical church has been great about this, about people becoming Christians for fire insurance, as we like to use to say.
1: Pascal's wager.
2: Yeah.
1: That on the one hand, if you don't believe in God, and there is none,
2: mm-hmm.
1: there's no consequence.
2: Right.
1: On the other hand,
2: yeah.
1: if there is one and you don't believe in God, you could be out of luck.
2: Yeah.
1: Therefore, it costs you nothing to believe.
2: Right. And so they've been really good about, you know, this kind of idea of hell as a and certainty about it. This mm-hmm. is, you believe this, you're going to get into heaven with certainty. Well, mm-hmm. I don't know how you can be certain about that.
0: Yeah.
2: You know, do I even believe in a heaven and hell? I believe in some form of judgment, that there's some sort of evaluation at the end, maybe just all of your memory, you know, that life flashing before your eyes before you die. But some sort of accounting or reckoning. But I believe in that a loving God can condemn people to hell? No, I really don't believe that.
0: It does seem rather interesting that an all-knowing God who mm-hmm. knew at the beginning of all of everything that one day he would create each one of us would do so, saying, yep, and I know that guy is never going to believe in me, so after his life ends, he's going to burn in hell.
2: Well, and that's all, you know, so many
0: that's
2: of
0: a bizarre notion.
2: So many of the evangelical churches fall into what is called a Calvinist kind of theology, mm-hmm. which are some are chosen and some are not.
0: Yeah.
2: The tradition I'm in is not that way. We believe everybody's chosen. Mm-hmm. Everybody. Now, Wesley, John Wesley, the founder of Methodism, would have said people can choose to reject God, but God's grace is still open to all. God's mm-hmm. love is still open to all and all of those things.
0: When you speak of God and accepting God or rejecting God, you speak of God's grace and all that, I hear that as an anthropomorphic thing. Like God is this guy up there overseeing everything. Do you see God that way, or do you see God more as kind of an amorphous spirit that you might think of as kind of a collective of all of us?
2: I think of God in many different ways. Sometimes it's spirit. Sometimes, and I would argue that Christian Trinitarianism did that.
0: Uh-huh.
2: You know, the idea of creator, redeemer, sustainer, father, son, spirit is reflecting different ways of understanding God, different manifestations of God, maybe. So part of it is that we're finite beings that have an inability to understand the infinite.
0: Mm-hmm.
2: So we're always going to tend to anthropomorphize. I can't even say the word.
0: Anthropomorphize.
2: But thank you. I appreciate that. It's early in the morning. We're always going to have a tendency.
0: There's more coffee.
2: we're going to have a tendency to draw out of our experience and our context to try to explain the unexplainable. But those images are always doomed to fail at some level. Mm-hmm. There are problems at some level. I have been thinking recently about the Trinity as the notion of a relational God, that God at God's core is a relationship that God's nature is relational.
0: Mm-hmm.
2: Can I prove that? No. Yeah. Does it do those images we have fully explain it? No.
0: Mm-hmm.
1: Oh, but you're invested in it.
2: I'm invested in it.
1: As a believer.
2: Yeah.
1: And I would say the majority of people who call themselves Christians have a lifelong attachment to an idea of God, whatever it is.
2: Yeah.
1: And no matter what my perception, argument might be that we're biology.
2: Yeah.
1: We came from the earth, not...
2: From dust we came, and to dust we shall return.
1: But my perception is that most people subscribe to a sunk cost fallacy. That is, they've invested a portion of their brain in this idea, and
0: they're not
1: going to change it. They're going to keep it.

0: and the way.
1: Yeah.
0: No one comes to heaven but by me. When I hear things like, you know, I'm a vengeful God and that, that kind of thing, you know, to me, that is putting, that's anthropomorphizing.
1: Agreed.
0: That's making, that's taking human instincts, some of which are not the best, and attributing it to a supernatural
2: being. We're being completely unsuccessful in pinning this evangelical hellfire Christian on the sky. It's not working, Stephen.
0: let me finish. I would find the whole idea of God to be, you know, and belief in God to be a lot easier to swallow if someone were to say, this is just a this is, I'm just making this up.
1: Right.
0: If someone were to say God is a collective of all of your forefathers or all of your ancestors' spirits, they're up there, they're looking out for you. That to me would be a theory I could swallow more easily than a lot of the kind of doctrinarian stuff that they preach.
1: No, I understand that. And, you know, honestly, within Christianity, we do have the tradition of the great, of the communion of saints, of the forebears that are in the heavenly, usually described in the heavenly realm. If you go to a Greek Orthodox church, the whole idea behind the saints that they'll have up, the icons of the saints, is that those are the people that are engaged in worship with you as you are worshiping the Creator.
2: A horror to the Calvinists.
1: Yeah, a complete horror to the Calvinists. But yeah, no, I think I don't have a problem with it. I guess where I'm coming from is I'm not willing to say that your belief is wrong, because I don't know your context. I don't know whatever.
0: Right.
1: This is what I found works for me. Mm-hmm. If it works for you, great. If it doesn't work for you, do what you need to do. But and now some would say, well, why are you a preacher then? Well, well, it's because I do think it works for people. I mean, I mentioned I've interacted with 12-step communities quite a bit. Those are spiritual communities that people find recovery out of because of a belief in a power greater than themselves. I call that power God, but you can define it however you want. But people find healing and wholeness out of that sort of spiritual experience. So yeah, that's what we're, that's how I've approached it. It's come through a Christian lens. There are others that may have a different lens, and who am I to say that they're wrong? You know,
2: Well, who are you? But that's, of course.
0: Let me put it differently. If those folks show up in your church or in your congregation, how can you preach a more inclusive message so that more will show up rather than one that's more exclusively the
2: fire and brimstone,
0: the anthropomorphic image that you seem to have of God?
1: He's never heard me preach. I don't do much fire and brimstone. But, well, except for injustice issues. On justice issues, I can get pretty heated. Yeah, I mean, I think some of it is creating a space for discussion, and I'm trying to work on that. You know, again, I am coming out of a Christian context, and so that's where I'm going to probably focus on. But having room then to have folks challenge that or question that or why do you believe that, or to come on the radio and talk with two guys who want to ask why do you believe that, I'm perfectly open to that.
2: It's been fun talking with you this morning.
0: I'm so glad you're willing to come in and have this conversation.
1: Absolutely.
0: I think a lot of them wouldn't have been willing, and I think a lot of others would have walked out after about 10 minutes of it, or maybe sooner.
1: Sure.
2: You're a good sport.
1: Well, thanks. I
0: was thinking those same words.
1: Yeah.
0: So, you've been listening to Stephen and Walt's broadcast with guest co-host Alan LePage this morning. Our guest has been Jay Voorhees, who's the pastor of the Northfield, Montpelier, and Plainfield Unitarian Churches.
1: United Methodist. We're not Unitarians. Come on.
0: I'm sorry. Did I? I'm terribly sorry.
2: There's a big difference.
1: There's a big difference.
0: Yes, I'm sorry. I misspoke there. And the following program presents the views of its participants and producers, does not necessarily reflect the official opinion of WGDR, WGDH, or its licensee, Central Vermont Community Radio. You may share your thoughts through the WGDR.org website or by phoning 802-454-7762. 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

WGDH Hardwick. That's going to do it for Alan and me. I believe Walt's going to be back with us next week. Until then, y'all have a wonderful week, and we'll talk to you later.

0: From New York, this is Democracy Now!
1: Whoever wins with AI is going to win. That's how big it is. So it's bigger than the internet ever was. It's bigger than anything ever was. So I don't want to restrict. I know many of these people. I don't want to restrict them from doing great work.
0: President Trump says he doesn't want to restrict the AI industry, despite growing concerns that the latest artificial intelligence models can evade and resist human oversight. Rogue AI agents run by OpenAI secretly hacked into other companies during what was supposed to be a controlled test. We'll speak to MIT professor Max Tegmark of the Future of Life Institute. Then Citizens Bank has severed financial ties with CoreCivic and the Geo Group, two of the nation's largest private for-profit operators of ICE jails. We'll look at the grassroots movement around the country pushing for divestment.
2: Citizens Bank announced that they are cutting off credit to CoreCivic and Geo Group. This is because of grassroots organizing. This is because of municipal organizing from Montclair, from Jersey City. This is because of local democracy working, standing up against a runaway administration.
0: And we go to Springfield, Ohio, as ICE is reportedly stepping up plans to arrest and deport Haitian migrants across the country after hundreds of thousands of Haitians lost their protections under TPS, the Temporary Protected Status Program, this week. All that and more coming up. Welcome to Democracy Now!, democracynow.org, The War and Peace Report. I'm Amy Goodman. The Pentagon said it struck dozens of Islamic Revolutionary Guard targets inside Iran, including military command centers and drone facilities, in retaliation for Iran targeting U.S. bases in Jordan. According to Iranian state media, a couple and their two-year-old child were killed in U.S. strikes on Keshem Island. The U.S. also issued another round of sanctions on Iran, designating 10 entities and 8 tankers. This comes as the war threatens to spread throughout the region. Jordan said it intercepted an Iranian missile attack. In Egypt, a drone hit a U.S.-owned gas storage tanker at the Mediterranean port of Damietta on Wednesday. In Iraq, the U.S. and Saudi Arabia launched strikes on what they're claiming are Iranian-backed militia groups Wednesday. Funerals were held for the fighters of the popular mobilization forces killed in the strikes. The Iraqi president condemned the air raids, calling it a, quote, blatant violation of Iraq's sovereignty targeting its official institutions, unquote. This is Farhan Haq, the deputy spokesperson for the UN Secretary General.
3: Well, the one thing we don't want to see is, again, is any expansion of the conflict. So having more parties involved in the fighting, having the fighting spread to a larger number of countries, all of these are adverse developments and could get us into a much worse situation even than before.
0: Here in New York City, dozens of people attended an anti-war rally Wednesday demanding an immediate ceasefire in Iran. The demonstration was organized by PNYC, a group of Iranian diaspora members founded in April to reject U.S. military aggression against Iran. This is Nahid Siamdust, a professor of Middle East Studies at the University of Texas, Austin.
4: I'm an Iranian-American who is working hard and paying my taxes and seeing that money going into Iran to killing my own family. We're asking that these wars stop. Some Iranians in the West have been sold a lie. They have been sold the lie that the U.S. and Israel are going to be bringing them some kind of salvation or freedom. We know that that was never the intention because, you know, within a couple of weeks, Donald Trump, of course, threatened to annihilate Iran's entire civilization.
0: In Libya, demonstrators stormed an energy complex near Tripoli and closed gas lines to protest ongoing power outages across the country. Anti-government protests have been ongoing for days as demonstrators demand the resignation of the prime minister. Libya is split into rival Eastern and Western governments, each backed by militias and foreign powers, since a NATO-backed uprising killed dictator Muammar Gaddafi in 2011. The United Nations is warning Israeli settler violence in the occupied West Bank has hit an all-time high. 18 Palestinians have been killed in settler attacks so far this year, compared with 17 in all of last year. This comes after the Israeli Security Cabinet earlier this year approved over $430 million to establish 34 new settlements in the occupied West Bank. In Gaza, Israel continues to move its so-called yellow line of control further into the Strip. Residents in Deir al-Balah, Khan Yunis, Gaza City, and northern Rafah report having to evacuate from their homes to abide by Israel's shifting zone of occupation. Israel currently controls an estimated 64% of the Gaza Strip. Israeli Prime Minister Benjamin Netanyahu vowed to expand the area under Israel's control to 70% of Gaza. This is a Palestinian woman whose family was displaced.
5: Every day they advance more. We settle, they advance again. I was on that line. They advanced three times. They advanced on us here as well. From where should we leave? We are besieged from this side and the other side. Does this work? It doesn't work. Please, everyone, make us comfortable. Find a solution for us.
0: Drop Site News is reporting Trump's former campaign manager, Brad Parscale, has been quietly working with Israel to help influence how artificial intelligence chatbots talk about Gaza. Israel awarded Parscale's firm a $46.5 million contract for the project, which involves creating websites and blog posts about Israel. The target audience for the sites is AI chatbots like Claude and ChatGPT. When DropSite asked one chatbot whether it would be beneficial for the United States to enhance military cooperation with Israel, the chatbot responded with a one-word answer, yes. The top source cited was a website created by Parscale's firm for the Israeli government. In Ukraine, Russia launched more than 70 missiles and about 280 drones, killing 8 people overnight. Poland had to scramble jets to secure its airspace during the attack. It comes as Ukraine claimed to hit major Russian oil refineries after Ukrainian President Volodymyr Zelensky's meeting with President Trump at the White House. The UN is sounding the alarm about a growing hunger crisis in eastern Congo that is exacerbated by the Ebola outbreak. In the DRC, the ongoing Ebola outbreak has recorded over 3,300 confirmed cases, including more than 1,400 deaths. According to the UN senior Ebola coordinator, 50 people died of Ebola just in the last 24 hours. This is the acting director of the World Food Program.
6: Some 10 million people, I mean 10 million people, that's the population of Sweden, the country I come from, are acutely food insecure in the eastern DRC. And 3 million of those are in IPC4. As you know, emergency level of food insecurity, that is one step away from famine. That means they go to bed every night hungry. They wake up hungry every morning.
0: Pakistan authorities stand accused of killing 30 people in Pakistan-administered Kashmir after security forces fired on tens of thousands of peaceful protesters earlier this week. Protests have erupted in Pakistani Kashmir, calling for electoral reform. The government responded by shutting down communications in the region. In the capital, Islamabad, students protested against the government's actions.
7: Our protest is aimed at stopping what we say is the oppression of Muslims that has been taking place for the past 2 months in Rawalakot and across Kashmir. We have gathered here to urge the government to allow students to play their role in addressing the situation. We also protest against the rhetoric used by federal ministers, as we believe their language is worsening the situation.
0: The Federal Reserve voted to maintain the current interest rate at around 3.6%. Three officials dissented and voted to raise the interest rate. President Trump's repeatedly pressured the Fed to lower rates despite persistently high inflation for more than 5 years. On Capitol Hill, a critical vote on Todd Blanche's nomination to be attorney general has been postponed. Republican Senators John Cornyn of Texas and Tom Tillis of North Carolina have threatened to withhold their support for Blanche if he does not provide written limits on the controversial settlement reached between Trump and the IRS over Trump's unprecedented lawsuit against the agency. Cornyn and Tillis are seeking written assurances that the Justice Department will not create a $1.776 billion fund for Trump's allies, including January 6 rioters. The senators also want to scale back the part of the settlement that exempted Trump and his family from IRS audits. Before joining the Justice Department, Blanche served as Trump's personal attorney. On Wednesday, a group of Jeffrey Epstein survivors lobbied senators to vote against Blanche, saying he was, quote, very condescending to them during their meeting earlier this month. The U.S. Senate has unanimously passed a resolution opposing a pardon for Epstein's longtime associate, Ghislaine Maxwell, who's currently serving a 20-year sentence for sex trafficking crimes. The resolution, introduced by Democratic Senator Jackie Rosen of Nevada, says, quote, Maxwell should not be granted a presidential pardon or any form of clemency for her crimes with Jeffrey Epstein relating to the sexual exploitation and abuse of minors, she said. President Trump has asked the Supreme Court to overturn an $83.3 million jury award against him for defaming the writer E. Jean Carroll, who accused Trump of sexually assaulting her in a department store dressing room in the 1990s. Carroll filed the defamation suit over remarks Trump made while president. Earlier this month, a federal judge ruled Trump must pay E. Jean Carroll $5.8 million in connection with a separate Carroll lawsuit against Trump. In that case, a jury found that Trump had sexually abused and defamed her. She has received the more than $5 million in that case. Republican Congressmember Max Miller of Ohio is facing allegations of domestic abuse as he runs for re-election. His ex-wife, Emily Moreno, who is the daughter of the sitting Ohio Republican Senator Bernie Moreno, claims Congressmember Miller burned her chest and stomach by throwing hot water at her, held a gun to her head, and fractured their two-year-old daughter's collarbone. Miller's also facing a defamation lawsuit from former Trump spokesperson Stephanie Grisham, who alleges that he abused her as well during their relationship before he married Moreno. This comes as Democratic Congressmember Ro Khanna and Republican Congressmember Ana Paulina Luna recently introduced a bill barring federal elected officials from using campaign funds to settle sexual misconduct allegations. Dr. Anthony Fauci appeared before the Senate Homeland Security and Governmental Affairs Committee, chaired by Senator Rand Paul. During the combative hearing, Fauci invoked the Fifth Amendment more than 100 times, declining to answer questions about his handling of the COVID-19 pandemic and the origins of the coronavirus. During the hearing, Dr. Fauci decried what he called Senator Paul's, quote, unhinged obsession with me, unquote.
8: Given Senator Paul's obvious obsession with calling for my prosecution, his repeated slanderous comments about me, and recently his publicly releasing my unredacted personal diary aimed at embarrassing and intimidating me, the only conclusion I can reach is that the sole reason he is calling me before this committee is to get me to say something, anything, that could vindicate his repeated public pledges that I end up, in his words, quote, behind bars, unquote.
0: After the hearing, Senator Paul announced the committee would vote on whether to hold Fauci in contempt. President Biden, before he left office, issued Dr. Fauci a preemptive pardon, believing that his opponents would go after him after President Biden left office. And those are some of the headlines. This is Democracy Now!, democracynow.org, The War and Peace Report. I'm Amy Goodman.
9: And I'm Nermeen Sheikh. Welcome to our listeners and viewers across the country and around the world. OpenAI CEO Sam Altman is in Washington, D.C., meeting with lawmakers as concern grows over the power of the latest artificial intelligence models to evade or resist human oversight. Altman's trip to Capitol Hill comes just days after OpenAI admitted some of its experimental AI agents went rogue and secretly hacked into the infrastructure of another AI company called Hugging Face during what was supposed to be a controlled test. OpenAI has now disclosed that several other companies were also hacked. President Trump was questioned Wednesday about the hack and calls to increase regulations on AI firms.
1: When we're looking at AI, we're looking at controls. We're also making sure that we lead. So we're leading China in AI by a lot. China has virtually no controls. It's freewheeling a little bit. So we have to be careful in both ways. We don't want to restrict them where all of a sudden we come in second to China. Whoever wins with AI is going to win. That's how big it is. So it's bigger than the internet ever was. It's bigger than anything ever was. So I don't want to restrict. I know many of these people. I don't want to restrict them from doing great work.
9: In related news, over 1,100 scientists and senior employees at top AI firms have called on the U.S. government to back international efforts to develop tools that can, quote, deliberately pace the development of the world's most advanced AI systems. Signatories to the letter include senior employees at Anthropic, Google, Meta, and OpenAI. The signers wrote, quote, "To realize AI's potential, industry, government, and society at large may need the option to buy time to address emerging risks, develop security measures, and strengthen oversight."
0: We're joined now by Max Tegmark, professor conducting AI and physics research at MIT. As part of the Institute for Artificial Intelligence and Fundamental Interactions, as well as at the Center for Brains, Minds, and Machines. He's also co-founder of Future of Life Institute, which advocates for the positive use of AI. He's the author of the New York Times bestseller, Life 3.0, Being Human in the Age of Artificial Intelligence. Well, we certainly want to ask you about how to be human in the age of artificial intelligence. But first, Professor Tegmark, let's begin with you explaining to a lay global audience what it means that this open AI rogue agent or agents broke out and autonomously attacked other companies' programs. What exactly does this mean?
10: So what this means exactly is that those passive chatbots that just sit there and answered questions, that's so yesterday. What we're talking about now are AI systems that also have goals on their own that they can actively go out and pursue in the world. This agent that OpenAI had launched internally, it spent 4.5 days trying to accomplish this task. And eventually it figured out that the best way it could do it was if it first hacked its way out of OpenAI onto the open internet, and then it figured out how to hack itself into four other entities, including this company Hugging Face, where it managed to commandeer several different computer clusters and get top-level access to all sorts of things in there and steal a bunch of data from Hugging Face. And that means that we should no longer think of today's cutting-edge AI, again, as just the chatbots that everyone is familiar with, but really as an alien type of being that can have goals of its own and go out in the world and pursue them. And this incident in and of itself, of course, didn't cause any enormous harm. So we should think of it as a canary in the coal mine, because if you listen to what these companies are actually saying that they ultimately want to do, it's to build so-called superintelligence, which are machines that can accomplish any tasks way, way better than humans. And they also want to give them robotic bodies eventually, So Sam Altman, the CEO of OpenAI, has written on a blog that we humans are going to be the first species to create their own successor, to build a new robotic species which can outsmart us in every way. And you played our president here talking about how whoever gets the super powerful AI first will win. Just speaking from my expertise as a scientist, an AI researcher, it's pretty obvious that if we race to this, then whoever builds something like that first will lose and take the rest of the world with them. Because, you know, if you walk down to the local zoo and you ask yourself which species is in the cages and which one is in charge, right? It's not the humans in the cages, because it tends to be the smarter species that dominates. And this is why these AI researchers from all these competing companies wrote this letter you just mentioned, saying, oh, hold your horses here. Maybe we should at least build some brakes. So if we need to slow down a little bit, we can.
9: So, Professor Tegmark, if you could explain the difference between artificial general intelligence and whether you think that's already happened, and what kind of regulations you think would prevent superintelligence from beginning, you know, starting to be what you've warned against. You've said, in fact, that AI is the only industry in the U.S. that's less regulated than sandwiches.
10: Yeah. So, of course, we've long had machines that have very narrow intelligence. You know, my pocket calculator I had when I was 10 years old was much better at multiplying numbers than I'll ever be. And we have AI tools that are very good at translating between English and Japanese and still can't drive a car properly, etc. Artificial general intelligence is simply AI that can do everything as well as a well-educated human. We don't have it yet. With some colleagues, I was recently a co-author on a paper where we found that ChatGPT GPT-4 was 27% of the way there. The latest, the ChatGPT-5 was 57% of the way there. But the companies mostly, their leadership mostly predicts that we'll get there maybe this year, maybe next year, maybe in 2 years. Some think it won't happen for 5 years. But once that happens, we're at this crazy inflection point where the AI is better than any humans at the companies at making still better AI. You know, so ChatGPT-7 would create ChatGPT-8, which would create ChatGPT-9, and so on at a crazy rapid pace. And then when you give these things robotic bodies, you know, it's pretty obvious that if you have millions or billions of smarter than human robots running around the planet doing all sorts of things that we don't even understand, we might lose control over what's happening here on Earth.
9: So, Professor Tegmark, with respect to these robotic bodies, where are they already operating? We believe in China, certainly, despite the fact that China has much fewer data centers. The U.S. Has something like 10 to 12 times more. What do you think is the future for robotic bodies, and what kind of work do you imagine they'll eventually do? And are they effectively inevitable?
10: When you go to San Francisco, we already have AI-controlled robots driving around in the form of Waymo self-driving cars, right? We shouldn't just think of robots with two arms and two legs. And, you know, Tesla and many other companies in America and China are working very hard to make robots cheaper and very ubiquitous. The reason people want to put two arms and two legs on robots is, of course, because only then can you replace all human workers, since our infrastructure is very much built for workers with two arms and two legs. That's where you can take the biggest profits by basically replacing, getting all the money that went to workers and paying it to the owners of these machines. But I think it's a mistake to ask what will happen, because that makes us seem so weak. Like we are just some passive bystanders, you know, eating popcorn and waiting to see what future is going to happen to us. And we are creating this future, right? So we should ask ourselves what we want to happen. And I'm so glad you brought up the sandwich thing, you know. if we wanted people in New York to worry about getting salmonella every time they go to a restaurant, then we would get rid of the food inspectors. But we've chosen as a society to steer the development in a better direction. So if I move to New York and decide to open a sandwich shop, you know, when the health inspector comes and says, you know, hey, Max, I found 18 rats in your kitchen, you're not selling any sandwiches, then I could turn around to this person from the government and say, you know, don't tell anyone. I'm not going to sell any sandwiches. I'm just going to release an AI girlfriend product for 11-year-old kids, and I'm going to release an AI that can make bioweapons for terrorists, and I'm going to release these super intelligent robots that I don't know how to control. The poor person from the government will be forced to say, okay, Max, that's all legal. You go ahead and do that, but just don't sell any sandwiches, right? That's how messed up the current situation is. And the good news is that because it's so ridiculous, there's a rapidly growing coalition across the political spectrum, all the way from Bernie Sanders to people like Steve Bannon, on saying this is nuts. We need to treat AI companies like we would treat any other powerful companies, saying, hey, we have these safety standards for sandwiches, for cars, for medicines. You can't release products until they've met the standards. That way, we would get a race to the top where companies can focus on curing cancer and other things instead of this absolutely insane, in my opinion, race to replace humans, not just as girlfriends and therapists and workers, but ultimately even in the big decisions that are being made about
0: So, Professor Tegmark, as we see, for example, Sam Altman going from senator to senator's office, you know, after dealing with his rogue agent that got loose and who knows what it attacked. You also have this 1,100 scientists and senior employees at top AI firms calling on the U.S. government to back international efforts to develop tools that could, quote, deliberately pace the development of the world's most advanced AI systems. We played the clip of Trump in the lead saying we can't regulate them because then that would put us behind China. If you can again explain in lay terms, I mean, you're talking about a group of senators and Congress members, many of them quite old, not experienced in this at all. What needs to be regulated? We know that the leaders of these companies are trying to say we will regulate ourselves. But what do you think are the most important areas to regulate?
10: Well, as soon as we start treating AI companies like we treat pharma companies and restaurants, right, then they will not be able to release their new systems at all before they've demonstrated that they don't cause kids to commit suicide or do all these other harms. And then the companies themselves will put in a massive effort into making their things safer, and they will not go into these crazy things. So it's very easy. We've done this as a society before. You know, there used to be companies selling thalidomide that would make babies be born without arms and legs. When that industry was regulated, we fixed it. We can fix AI the same way. About China, you know, the dirty little secret that that these AI lobbyists don't mention is that the Chinese government really likes to be in control and will never tolerate the Chinese company making a new species that's going to overthrow the Chinese government, obviously. So this is very much a red herring. In fact, China has already cracked down harder on its companies than America has on our companies. They cracked down hard on AI girlfriends and other anthropomorphic AI just weeks ago. They have a law saying that any AI-generated content has to be labeled, et cetera, et cetera. So I feel that this is more of a talking point of among the lobbyists. And if as soon as there's any real political will to regulate AI, it'll be quite easy to come up with agreements with China. We should remember that, you know, there's very little trust right now between the U.S. and China, but there wasn't a whole lot of trust either between Leonid Brezhnev and Jimmy Carter, right? And that did not prevent these two nations from making a lot of deals regarding nuclear weapons, because they had a shared incentive to not have a nuclear war. And America and China have a shared incentive to not, for it to be humans who win, not to have a future with a bunch of psychopath robots running the show.
9: Well, Professor Tegmark, I'd like to turn to the words of someone who is widely referred to as the godfather of AI, Jeffrey Hinton, who said in a recent interview with the Big Technology podcast that AI is coming up with new forms of intelligence exceeding that of humans.
11: A chatbot had come up with an interesting mathematical proof of one of the Erdős's conjectures that impressed mathematicians. It was original. It wasn't just searching the literature. And that's the thin end of a wedge. I believe, for example, in areas like mathematics, because it's a closed system, you don't need data. You can just make conjectures and see if you can prove them and keep on like that. In that sense, it's a bit like AlphaGo, where you can play against yourself. I think it's going to get very smart fairly quickly. Within the next 10 or 20 years, it may even be producing novel math that people can't understand.
9: So, Professor Tegmark, if you could talk about this so-called, what's referred to as recursive intelligence, and then tell us what you found in your recent the report card, wherein artificial intelligence experts rated leading AI companies on key safety and security domains. It seems from your results that none of the nine did especially well.
10: Yeah, that's right. You know, as a professor, those are not the kind of grades I would like my students to get. The term recursive self-improvement simply refers to an AI that is so smart that it can improve itself. So today, you know, when you go from ChatGPT-4 to ChatGPT-5, there were a lot of humans involved in that work, right? Full recursive self-improvement is when ChatGPT-7, you know, can just, you press a button and come back later, and now it's created ChatGPT-8. That's kind of basically digital gain of function research, where before long, the AI might be as much smarter than us as we are smarter than mice or snails. And it was very interesting. I read almost all the comments that the signatories of those thousands plus signatories from the competing companies had signed that you mentioned. And it's really quite gripping to see how so many of the workers at these companies are really terrified. It just shines through in what they've written. Many of them write that they think we're 2 years away from just really losing control of this. I think the reason that's lost on the broader public and our politicians is because, you know, we all noticed 4 years ago that computers went from not being able to talk to being able to talk. But much fewer people have noticed that since then, AI went from kind of high school level intelligence to college level to professor level to Nobel laureate level and beyond in certain areas. Winning the gold medal in the International Mathematics Olympiad, proving new mathematical theorems and so on. And it's getting particularly good at writing programs, which is exactly why you see these companies betting so hard on having their AI replace their own workers and improve itself. There has to be a red line that nobody is allowed to do recursive self-improvement. Yeah,
9: Professor Tegmark, if I could just ask, with respect to what you're referring to, the sheer speed at which AI has developed, which seems to have stunned even its pioneers. I mean, it was 10 years ago that artificial intelligence beat the game Go, a 5,500-year-old game, by what's referred to as Move 37. If you could talk about the significance of that and what you think accounts for both the scale and the rapidity with which AI is developing and expanding.
10: Yeah, the significance of that Go game against Lee Sedol was that kind of put the nail in the coffin for a lot of people in this notion that AI can never be creative. that there's some things that human intelligence only can do. And the reason that things have gone so crazy fast is, you know, if you and I had the ability to just press a button and now our brain would be 10 times bigger and then it would be 100 times bigger and 1,000 times bigger. And if we could read the whole internet and every book ever written and remember it all, you know, of course we could be much more intelligent. But we have these physical limits to our bodies, whereas with machines, it's not like that. If you can't fit enough computational power in your laptop, well, take a data center the size of an aircraft hangar and fill it up with machines and put in a gigawatt of power and give it everything ever written to learn from.
0: Professor Tegmark, I wanted to end by asking you a question, a response to a response. Sam Altman said, we're deploying responsibly developed AI to liberate humanity from menial labor and usher in an era of unparalleled creativity and abundance. To which the great author and activist Naomi Klein responded, you ingested the entire written output of human civilization without consent, without compensation, without credit to build a system whose primary commercial application is eliminating the jobs of the people whose work you consumed. You're not liberating human creativity. You're strip mining it and selling it back at a markup while calling the theft training data. We have 30 seconds, Max Tegmark.
10: Not only do I agree with that, which is a great case study of what happens when you leave an industry completely unregulated, but, you know, I was just playing with my 3-year-old son this morning, and when he says liberate, what he's actually saying is going to liberate my son from the ability to ever get a job. It's going to liberate him from having agency by making my son economically obsolete than everybody else on this planet. And this is something I believe, you're called Democracy Now for a reason, should be decided democratically, not by some dudes who've had too much Red Bull to drink and haven't been elected.
0: Max Tegmark, we thank you for being with us, professor conducting AI and physics research at MIT. As part of the Institute for Artificial Intelligence and Fundamental Interactions, author of the New York Times bestseller, Life 3.0, Being Human in the Age of Artificial Intelligence. I hope this conversation is just the beginning. Thanks for joining us. Coming up next, Citizens Bank has severed financial ties with CoreCivic and Geo Group, two of the nation's largest private operators of ICE jails. We'll look at the grassroots movement that has been pushing for divestment. Back in 20 seconds.

0: Living in Dystopia by Sarah Michelle Ozell. This is Democracy Now!, democracynow.org. I'm Amy Goodman with Nermeen Sheikh.
1: We turn now to news that Citizens Bank has severed financial ties to CoreCivic and the GEO Group, two of the nation's largest private prison operators that work directly with ICE to run immigration jails. The National Bank has faced significant pushback from social justice groups and activists for providing more than $2.5 billion in financing to the two private prison companies. Earlier this month, Citizens Bank said it was ending its lending relationships with the GEO Group and CoreCivic, insisting that the move was a, quote, business decision based on changed commercial circumstances and unrelated to protest actions and the growing boycott of Citizens Bank. 3 days before Citizens decided to end its financial relationship with the GEO Group and CoreCivic, the township of Montclair, New Jersey, voted to pull its $91 million account from Citizens Bank. This is Montclair Mayor Renee Baskerville speaking in favor of divesting from Citizens Bank at a Montclair Township Council meeting earlier this month.
2: It's not just a one out, it's like a wake-up call that I think that we need to be more diligent about who we're doing business with, who we're investing with, what contracts we're giving out. And really, you know, when we're doing these things, maybe we should be just a little bit more aware and take a look at the behind-the-scenes types of things. And even when we were talking about, you know, well, what next? You take it from Citizens. And I'm saying, well, let's make sure that we know wherever we go, whether it's Valley, Bank of America, whoever it may be, that we know who, you know, they're doing banking with, because there's a lot of other categories, none as urgent as this is immediately in this setting here and now with what's going on with Delaney.
0: Montclair's decision follows a decision last month by Jersey City in New Jersey to divest from Citizens Bank and close its over $250 million account. The GEO Group runs the Delaney Hall Federal Immigration Detention Center in Newark, New Jersey, and CoreCivic operates the Elizabeth Detention Center in Elizabeth, New Jersey. For more, we're joined by two guests. Reverend John Edgerton is the senior minister of Old South Church in Boston and board member of the Greater Boston Interfaith Organization, which has withdrawn $3 million from Citizens Bank over its concerns with the bank's relationship with CoreCivic and GEO. And joining us here in New York is Jake Efros, a Jersey City Council member who helped lead the effort to close Jersey City's $250 million Citizens Bank account. Jake, let's begin with you, council member. Talk about how this happened. This is happening all over the country, but kind of piecemeal in a way that people don't realize how much pressure has been brought on Citizens Bank, whether or not they admit that this has led to their decision.
3: Yeah, it really is pressure. And just first, thank you so much for having me on the show. It's really an honor to be here. Before I was on Jersey City Council, I got my start as a Democratic Socialist of America member, organizing the Abolish ICE movement, fighting against ICE detention centers and jails in New Jersey. And just at the beginning of this year, was elected for this first term as a city council member in Jersey City. And the pressure at Delaney Hall was growing. The conditions were deteriorating, and resistance on the inside led by detainees was escalating, particularly by hunger strikers and labor strikers. And Delaney Hall in Newark includes residents of Jersey City. So this was, of course, a concern of my constituents being there. And it just so happened that the De-ICE Citizens Bank movement, these amazing activists who are identifying just how much financing of GEO Group, which operates Delaney, as you mentioned, and of course Civic, just how much financing Citizens Bank does, $2.5 billion, I think, was the amount of financing going to these companies. De-ICE Citizens Bank was doing this great work. I had just started hearing about it maybe days or a week before a city council meeting, where I was reviewing the agenda the week before the city council meeting, and I noticed that we had a vote to authorize where our money essentially was being held in different banks. And I saw that Citizens Bank was on this list, and that raised alarms for me right away. So it was absolutely thanks to the incredible work of the activists with the De-ICE Citizens Bank movement that I would even know to look out for that. And I immediately told the administration. I worked with My other DSA counterpart, Councilman Joel Brooks, on our city council, and we demanded the full divestment of the $200+ million that we had in Citizens Bank. And we put forward a resolution that was unanimously voted on by our city council. And to their credit, the administration under Mayor Solomon, they acted immediately and made that divestment happen.
1: So Citizens Bank is the 17th or 18th largest bank in the U.S. Have you heard any responses from people who have accounts at Citizens Bank? And were any of them among the activists who pushed for this decision?
3: There were some concerns that I heard on the ground here and there from people who might have accounts. We are not served enough in Jersey City by banks, and there's not enough banking, especially in the south side of Jersey City. And there are a couple branches of Citizens Bank there. But it was incredibly important, and I think there was an overwhelming consensus that those questions need to be tackled on their own, and we need to tackle this like serious moral, political, and material concern of having 200+ million in Citizens Bank.
0: You know, recently we had Julie Cohen and Paul Barrett in the studio. They privately had a Citizens Bank account. Paul Barrett had worked for the Wall Street Journal and other places. Julie Cohen is the Oscar-nominated filmmaker who made RBG. Earlier this year, she and Paul Barrett wrote an op-ed for NJ.com about their decision to close their accounts over the bank's complicity with Delaney Hall. We want to go to a clip of Julie speaking at Bloomfield, New Jersey Town Council earlier this month.
4: I think it's important to be really clear that this is about citizens' complicity with ICE. My husband and I actually closed our own accounts at the Citizens branch on Broad Street in December after we learned that Citizens was providing financing for Geo Group and CoreCivic, the private prison companies that are behind the now notorious ICE detention at Delaney Hall, at Dilley in Texas, where there are parents and children together in a center where there are zero criminals, at Elizabeth Detention, and a lot of places where there's a lack of due process and where there are all kinds of human rights violations. We didn't want our own money going to that, and we certainly don't want our tax dollars in bank accounts that are associated with ICE and that really enable some of ICE's worst behavior.
0: So that's the Oscar-nominated filmmaker Julie Cohen, who together with her husband, Paul Barrett, pulled out their accounts from Citizens Bank. We're joined in Boston by Reverend John Edgerton, senior minister of the Old South Church in Boston, board member of the Greater Boston Interfaith Organization, which has withdrawn $3 million from Citizens Bank. If you can, Reverend, talk about your decision. And, I mean, we're talking about cities. Now we're talking about churches. What was the decision of the church, and did Citizens Bank respond?
5: So we've been involved in this with our sister organization, Greater Cleveland Congregations, with the DICE Coalition, which is an all-volunteer, grassroots-led organization, for many months. We attended the annual shareholders meeting in Rhode Island and informed the board, informed the CEO, Bruce Van Zandt, in the wintertime of our concerns about this. We asked for a meeting to discuss this, and they never actually made that meeting happen. And so we told them, if you won't meet with us, won't discuss our concerns, then we will withdraw $1 million on this date. And we did so, and they didn't reply, and we then withdrew $2 million from that. And then, of course, when Jersey City and Montclair withdrew $356 million, municipalities just have more zeros at the end of their bank accounts than churches do. And so this was really a broad movement, and the pressure became too much for citizens to bear, and they had to do the right thing.
1: And so, Reverend Edgerton, do you hope that other churches follow suit? And is there any indication, have you heard anything about how that may happen, taking your example?
5: So this So this became really quite a broad movement very quickly. We originally had about $13 million that were organized of people who said that they would be willing to withdraw their money. That quickly grew to $24 million. And those organizations still have those deposits pledged. And so we're going to be watching to make sure that Citizens follows through with what they've said that they're going to do, that they will, in fact, cut ties completely and quickly with CoreCivic and Geo Group. We want to verify that they have done that. And there is plenty of public pressure to make that happen.
0: Reverend Edgerton, Citizens Bank said, quote, Citizens has been disappointed that the activists have dragged into what is largely a political matter. If you can respond to that. And also, did Citizens CEO say he would meet with you, and did he?
5: So CEO Bruce Van Zandt committed at their annual shareholder meeting to meet with Greater Boston Interfaith Organization, said that he would make it happen within 2 weeks. That didn't occur. And then later on, they sent us a letter saying that they were reneging on that promise to meet with us because we were making false and misleading statements. They didn't let us know what exactly we had said that was wrong. We stand by the things that we have said. We would very much like to meet still with CEO Bruce Van Zandt. There has been a lot of reputational damage done to the bank that we bank with, and we can give them some good advice about how to rebuild that trust. This is a situation that has become terrible for Citizens Bank because of their own decisions. They are stuck between a rock and a hard place. On the one hand, of a public that realizes that what they're doing is unconscionable and does not want to bank with such an entity, and a regulatory structure which is vindictive and would punish them if they were seen to go against the administration. That is because of Citizens Bank's own choices to put themselves into that position. Nobody forced them to get involved in the private prison business. In 2021, almost every big bank got out of that dirty business. Citizens stayed in it. They shouldn't have. And now they need to repair their reputation with the people of this country.
0: Reverend John Edgerton, senior minister of Old South Church in Boston, board member of the Greater Boston Interfaith Organization, which has withdrawn $3 million from Citizens Bank, and Jake Efros, a Jersey City Council member who helped lead the effort to close Jersey City's $250 million Citizens Bank account. Coming up, we go to Springfield, Ohio, as ICE is reportedly stepping up plans to arrest and deport Haitians across the country. Hundreds of thousands of Haitians lost their TPS status this week. Stay with us.

0: Way of Life by T. Rosemond in our Democracy Now! Studio. This is Democracy Now!, democracynow.org. I'm Mimi Goodman with Nermeen Sheikh.
1: ICE is reportedly stepping up plans to arrest and deport Haitians after an estimated 300,000 Haitians just lost their status under TPS, the Temporary Protected Status Program. The program ended on Monday after the Supreme Court last month sided with the Trump administration to end TPS programs for Haitians and Syrians. Since that ruling, panic and fear have swept through Haitian communities across the United States. According to an internal government document, the plans to round up and deport Haitian immigrants could start as early as this week. The planned deportation operations outlined in the internal government document could focus in part on the thousands of Haitians who live in Ohio, many of whom live and work in the city of Springfield.
0: During the 2024 presidential campaign, Vice President J.D. Vance and President Trump amplified racist, baseless claims that Haitians in Springfield were eating people's pets, their dogs and cats. In an interview with CBS News on Monday, Ohio's Republican governor, Mike DeWine, described the Trump plans to deport Haitians as a mistake.
2: It's not good for the United States, and it's not good for the state of Ohio. These are people who have helped Springfield really come back. Springfield has been making a real comeback. The Haitians who are living there and employed there, they came there to work, and they came there because there were jobs that were not being filled by other people. And so to lose them and have them not be able to work anymore and possibly, you know, taken out of this country is frankly a blow to Springfield, and it's a blow to the state of Ohio.
0: Again, that is Ohio's Republican governor, Mike DeWine. For more, we go to Springfield, Ohio, where we're joined by Villes Dorsenville. He is the co-founder and executive director of the Haitian Support Center in Springfield and is among the over 300,000 Haitians in the U.S. who've just lost their TPS, temporary protected status. In these last minutes we have, Villes, if you can talk about the fear people have, what are people doing, including yourself, this week, losing your TPS status?
3: Thank you for having me. I think that the fear is so huge in our community, especially when folks know that they won't be able to continue to live here. And now I believe that DHS has changed the strategy over the past few days. They started sitting, calling, check letters to folks, and when they get to those facilities, they just put like an ankle bracelets on their feet. It is so humiliating to see parents, fathers and mothers who have not been committing any crime now with some type of ankle bracelets on their feet. And that has created so much fear. Not only those folks, they lost their jobs, they lost the privilege to drive, and now they have a bracelet on their feet on a daily basis, and they give them 1 month a time to go back to court. So it's really humiliating to see that happening to our people in our community right now.
1: So, Villes Dorsenville, if you could talk about, you know, the conditions prevailing now in Haiti, why so many Haitians have fled the country, and what it would mean for them to be the ones here to be deported back to Haiti.
3: Basically, I always tell people that it's not a question of us not willing to go back to our country. So now if I can describe for you a little bit the condition of our country, we have an international airport that has not been in operations for over the past 2 years because when American aircraft landed at that particular airport, the gang members shoot at them. We have more than 1.3 million people have been displaced, and 5 million people are in accurate food insecurity. So there are women and girls live in shelters on a daily basis, people who are being raped, exposed to rape. So this is the condition. We have a government that just cannot deliver political goods.

0: And actually, the gang members, they become stronger and stronger on a daily basis. This is the condition of Haiti, and there is no job opportunity. There is no Haitian dream for those folks. And these are the push factors that cause them to leave the country. So I think that the Haitians here, they are willing to go back, but at the end of the day, they do not have a country to go back to.
1: I mean, the U.S. government understands full well how dangerous it is to go back to Haiti. They have warned Americans not to go to Haiti. In this last few seconds we have, Vilas, you have lost your TPS status. What are you doing?
0: It's like a catch-22 for me because me as well, I am a TPS holder. So I'm just laying low and sit and observe what will happen to our community next.
1: Vilas d'Orsonville, we thank you so much for speaking up and out on Democracy Now!, co-founder and executive director of the Haitian Support Center in Springfield, Ohio. That does it for our show. I'll be in Martha's Vineyard July 31st, Friday night, to speak after the documentary about Democracy Now! Steal the Story, Please! With the director, Tia Lesson. And then on to Edinburgh and London. You can check our website at democracynow.org. I'm Amy Goodman with Nermeen Sheikh for another edition of Democracy Now!
2: 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Coming up, it's Relocalizing Vermont, where we will be talking about a new youth center slated to open next month in Montpelier and the importance of that to a resilient community, as well as how municipal leaders in the Upper Valley get together and learn from each other and build stronger communities together. Stand by for that.
3: The online auction will commence on August 2nd. 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And we hope you'll be participating at CVCR's Very Vermonty online auction.
2: Let's take a look now at the weather, which is brought to you by your weather service, the National Weather Service, funded by your taxpayer dollars. They say that up at the Knapp State Airport in Berlin, it's now 63 degrees under overcast skies. We are looking at a chance of showers later on today, a 50% chance of showers, mostly cloudy, high in the mid-70s. And a slight chance of showers tonight with patchy, dense fog, low in the mid-50s. Tomorrow, high in the low 80s with that patchy, dense fog burning off to give us a mostly sunny day, followed by, again, a partly cloudy night on Friday's low in the upper 50s. Saturday, looking at partly sunny skies going into the weekend and high in the mid-80s, low in the lower 60s on Saturday night with a chance of showers and high around 80 on Sunday with a chance of showers and then showers. So looks like moderately good weather, at least on Saturday and quite a bit of it probably on Sunday going into the weekend. The last weekend in July going into the first weekend in August. Well, the opinions expressed on the following program are those of its participants and producers. 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

0: Good morning. Welcome to Relocalizing Vermont. This is Carl Ettenier, and today is Thursday, July 30th, 2026. We have a great show coming up for you today. Youth and young adults need a place to hang out with their peers and learn from each other. A new space is opening up on Langdon Street in Montpelier to provide opportunities from office rental to a cafe. Clubhouse Commons is the name of it. It's slated to open in August, and this youth-led Montpelier hub hopes to foster community resilience through arts, education, and civic engagement. We'll be talking with Program Director Jasmine Gruen later on in the show. Then in our final half hour, we will be returning to the regular features of Extempo Stories and Resilience Thoughts and getting back to our new series on the extreme weather, people's hearing, and stories of elections in November and resistance to Trump attempts to manipulate them. We'll get back to that next week. So this week, Extempo and Resilience Thoughts, the traditional staples of the final half hour, along with local music, upcoming events related to community resilience, which often just means getting together, having fun together, getting to know our neighbors in a pleasant environment, and more. We are going to start out this first hour with looking at the municipalities in Vermont. This is connected in a way that may not be immediately apparent, but this is connected with many of the conversations that we have had of peers reaching out to each other. Last week, regular listeners will remember we talked with Roy Van Tynen about his book, Awakening the Heart, and how an overcoming addiction first step for him was building peer communities that he could work with, and that was much better for his journey than going to a rehab center where he was not so much, it wasn't the peers steering the conversation, even if he had peers in the program. And in so many other circumstances, just building a resilient community, the first step is finding that community. And here in Vermont, and to a similar extent in New Hampshire, municipalities have responsibilities and powers without the benefit of a strong county-level government. So how do town and city officials or municipal managers learn from each other's successes and mistakes? One way in one geographical area of the Upper Valley is the program of Vital Communities, the Municipal Leaders Program. We'll be talking with Gabrielle Smith of Vital Communities, who coordinates the program, and also Woodstock Municipal Manager Eric Duffy. We'll hear from them how communities pooling their knowledge can make them stronger. So good morning, Gabrielle and Eric. If you unmute yourself, we'll be able to hear you better.
1: Good morning.
2: Good morning. Thank you for having us.
0: Absolutely. Gabrielle, why don't you begin by telling us what the organization Vital Communities is about?
1: We are.
2: Can you hear us?
0: I can hear you. You can't hear me.
1: Great.
0: Okay, good. So, Gabrielle, please begin with telling us about Vital Communities. What is this organization?
1: Sure.
0: And then introduce, please, the municipal manager.
1: Sure. So Vital Communities is a regional, bi-state nonprofit that has been around for about 30 years. I apologize, I've got a serious sound lag. I'm hearing myself after I speak, so bear with me.
0: That's going to go away very shortly.
1: So Vital Communities serves region in several key programmatic areas: transportation, livable communities, the local economy, food and farm and housing, and leadership and development and civic engagement, which is where our municipal leaders group comes into play. Since 2009, the municipal leaders group has been a place of neutral convening and facilitation for the municipal managers, city managers, town administrators, town managers in our 69-town region. This group, however, does really focus on what we call the core communities that are close to that center area of the Upper Valley. while all municipal managers are welcome, those core towns are the most active, and those are Hartford and Woodstock and Norwich in Vermont and Lebanon, Enfield, and Hanover in New Hampshire.
0: Okay, thank you. And did the sound issue go away for you, Gabrielle?
1: It did.
0: Okay. Okay, great. And Eric Duffy, you are municipal manager in two municipalities that have the same name, basically. Could you explain that to us and tell us what you do in the municipal managers program?
2: Yeah, so I'm the municipal manager in Woodstock, Vermont. It's an overlapping municipalities. There's a town of Woodstock and a village of Woodstock. And the village is inside the town. So if you're a village resident, you're also a town resident. But if you're a town resident, you're not a village resident. Mm. And so I'm the manager of both municipalities. I report to two different legislative bodies, the village trustees and the town select board.
0: Okay. And what's your role in the municipal leaders program?
2: I'm a part of the group that Gabrielle has put together. I also run my own annual summit for town managers in New Hampshire and Vermont.
0: Okay. And from your perspective, what is the value in having regular conversations with peers from neighboring communities?
2: Yeah, I think it's excellent. I think to be a town manager anywhere is a lonely and difficult profession. Only someone who does this job can fully understand the day-to-day struggles and successes and frustrations and challenges that come with being a town manager these days. On top of that, we're always serving at least three different groups. You have your legislative body, who is your direct boss. So that'll be your select board or trustees. You also have the public, which you're there to serve. So you're there to provide services to the public and help the community grow and succeed. Then you also have your staff that you're supervising and encouraging and promoting and training and having them go out and do the work that's needed. So because of that, there's not a lot of free time for us to kind of just sit with our own thoughts or to do any kind of long-term thinking. Or even to do some kind of our own professional development because you're just kind of so overwhelmed with the job. So having this opportunity once a month that's scheduled, that's blocked off, that's also not mandatory, so you don't have to go to it. So it's only when you can to talk to our peers and work through questions we may have, issues we may have, sometimes successes we've had, to say, like, hey, like, I did this. And to have five or six people who understand how difficult that is very helpful. Also to work on, some solutions. Vital Communities is great setting up unique speakers for us and conversations to kind of like really allow us to dig deep onto something that I just don't have the time to do day to day. I think of we had a conversation about AI maybe a year and a half ago. That was really in depth and really kind of gave us an idea of what Lebanon was using and, would that be something that we could do in our small communities? So those opportunities are just something we can't have. And so what Vital Communities has done has been a great service to all of us.
0: So you go in with a structured program each month rather than getting together and saying, hey, what's on your mind? My name is Eric. I'm a municipal manager. Hello, Eric.
2: So I do want to actually have also a quick pivot. So sure. I think Gabrielle can speak to kind of setting the agenda and running the meetings. We also have another informal group that kind of works together as well. We meet up once a month together, and that's more of an informal get together of town managers, in the Upper Valley. So we're really doing our best to try to make sure we can have these conversations together, form this community of town managers, and then see how we can help each other as we go forward.
0: Okay, Gabrielle?
1: Yeah, so the meetings I would say are a mix of probably two-thirds where there's an agenda with speakers or content that's predetermined so that the municipal managers know what's coming up. They may choose in those sessions to invite relevant staff leadership in a particular department related to that topic. And I would say the other third are, they're more of an open time frame for folks to connect about certain topics or follow up on learning in past sessions.
0: Okay. And for those listening saying, I'm not a municipal manager, might be interesting for you to get a behind-the-scenes look at what the manager in your municipality goes through and how difficult it is for that person to find peers within the community and what options there are, at least in some parts of the state, to reach out to peers. And longtime listeners are aware that I'm a select board member in East Montpelier. We also, as select board members, have occasional opportunities to do that. There is a gathering that Central Vermont Regional Planning Commission is putting on tonight for select board members and city councilors from the area to get together and share ideas with each other. But if you're a parent with kids in school, maybe you want to reach out to fellow parents outside of the normal school system or whatever leadership or participation options you have in the community right now, whatever roles you have. This sort of model might work for you. Eric, you were telling us about AI and the conversation a year and a half ago about AI. Of course, everything has changed almost about AI since then. but could you tell us what you're doing in Woodstock with AI and how that has been affected by that conversation with your peers, especially the people in Lebanon?
2: Yeah, I mean, I think I'm not sure what Lebanon is currently in the process. I know they had a turnover in the town manager role between that conversation. So I can't speak to where they're at. I think what we learned in that conversation was, you know, Lebanon is clearly the biggest city town, you know, in our region. They have much more resources than us. So they're able to dedicate, you know, a number of employees to technology updates that we do not have the capability for. So something we learned in that conversation was, you know, what they're doing is great, but we just don't have the bandwidth here in Woodstock to do that. And it's not a priority for us to go to the taxpayers and say, hey, we need to fund three positions so we can have a chat box when you come onto our websites. So it was one of those things of learning what they're doing, learning how it's beneficial, but also understanding that it wasn't the right time for Woodstock to move in that direction. So it was one of those conversations where I was able to save my own time and, you know, my own resources by saying, we're going to put this aside for now. Maybe when it becomes cheaper or maybe when Woodstock's in a different position, it's something that we can pursue. What we do use AI for internally is to kind of help, you know, with memos, with job descriptions, stuff like that. It's kind of get another set of eyes on things, but it's very minimal.
0: Just being able to quickly and efficiently rule out a path that you might follow as a municipality can be quite an advantage. I understand that the shared zoning administrator position was a similar story for Woodstock.
2: Yeah, that's true. So when we were looking at filling that position, there was a shared service going on with a few communities that they found. I think it was helpful for them. I think it's still going on. But we kind of tipped a toe in that water to see if it was something that we could do. And again, it just wasn't something that would benefit the needs of Woodstock at the time. And so what that was able to allow us to do was say, hey, that's an opportunity. We're not going to pursue this. And then we were able to kind of think internally about a different solution. And we came up with what we thought was a very creative solution that saved taxpayer dollars, but also fully funded that department. So to your point earlier, you know, sometimes the best thing you can do is not make a decision or not go down a path. And that, again, this allowed us to kind of see what other communities were doing, ask, you know, specific in-depth questions of them, get answers, and then make a decision that was best for us rather than pursuing something and spending money and time on it and then having not come to fruition.
0: For those just tuning in, that voice was Eric Duffy. He serves as municipal manager in Woodstock. And we're also talking with Gabrielle Smith of Vital Communities. The topic is the Municipal Leaders Program that Vital Communities runs for the benefit of certain municipalities in their working area of the Upper Valley and how having municipal leaders talk with each other on a regular basis, share ideas, successes, failures with each other can help them build stronger, more resilient communities. If you have questions about how this group operates, if you're outside of the Upper Valley area, like most of our terrestrial listening area is, and are wondering about how or who might convene something like that in your area, or if you have something else to contribute relevant to the conversation, please give us a call at 802 404-754-7762, 802-454-7762. And if you, and please don't wait until the end of our time with them. We do have a hard stop just before 9:30. So if you're thinking about calling in, give a call right now. Gabrielle, Vital Communities convenes a group. You guys don't direct municipal policy. What does a strong convening role look like, and why does it matter to have a neutral partner coordinating the efforts of these municipal leaders?
1: Each municipality has its own reality, politically, situationally, what's important to their residents and taxpayers. So our job as the facilitator is to really steer our role clear of that and focus on content that is relevant across all municipalities and presenting information for all of them to be considering in the course of just making municipal decisions, staffing decisions, collaboration choices. So it really helps us to focus in on questions of the day. As Eric was talking about AI, that is, it was when we first brought it up a year and a half ago, still on sort of on the early end and early edge. Now, obviously, it's, really ever present in our daily lives. We've had topics around accessory dwelling units and homeowner-generated housing solutions, sharing some early adopter information with municipal managers so that they are aware of activities and opportunities coming down the road. Sometimes we're talking about funding opportunities that could be available in certain topic areas, or sharing program opportunities like the community nursing program that is available in both states and is really making a difference in the lives of residents in small towns and rural places to have a ongoing community nurse that is not attached to Medicare or Medicaid or any particular insurance source, but rather a free service that communities can fund collaboratively. So there's lots of examples of us using, really being mindful of our role to stay neutral and to facilitate. Those meetings are not for Vital Communities or for us. It's a free service that Vital Communities provides to any participating community that's sending a municipal manager.
0: So this community nurse program, it sounds like the first thing for communities is to be aware of it if they aren't already aware of it, and then decide whether it's a fit for their communities. Eric, were you at that conversation about the community nurses? And if so, could you tell us about how it affected your thinking in Woodstock?
2: I actually was not. Unfortunately, I missed that meeting. I think to Gabrielle's point, like these are things that they're able to set up and present to us. If you're at that meeting, great, you can learn the questions. But the benefit of these meetings is I wasn't at that. So if I want to pursue that, I now can reach out to people who are at that meeting and say, hey, let's talk about this. And then also if they're doing it, get their feedback from them, on what's been helpful and what has been helpful.
0: I take it Woodstock does not have a community nurse program at this point.
2: We have, I believe, a shared program right now where we share with a health center as well. So there's some work in there that we use right now. Yes.
0: Okay. Well, as I was mentioning earlier, simply awareness of certain things can be important. And I'm going to take from this conversation a question to our folks, the rest of our folks in East Montpelier, and say, what are the possibilities of us getting a community nurse, and what are the possible benefits from it? So thank you for that.
1: Yeah, feel free to reach out to me if you want to find out some of the, I have some contacts that I could link you up to learn more about community nursing. I too had never heard of a community nursing program. And after that program, I thought, what a low cost, tremendous way to have a local resource for people. These nurses are really, they're trusted in their communities and they're a constant source. They do check-ins on folks. They help them navigate the healthcare system without any particular allegiance. So they're a really important part of the healthcare pie and helping to keep especially older residents in place or where they want to be as they age.
2: Yes, absolutely.
0: Well, I may be biased here, but I think that anything that strengthens local governance helps build community resilience. I'm also wondering, the term resilience, the theme resilience, does it explicitly frame some of the work that you do when you bring together municipal leaders in the Upper Valley through this program, through Vital Communities?
1: I do think so. I think that it happens in a couple of ways. Having that, describing that sort of collegiality, information sharing, and support that Eric's describing is a way for a municipal manager to practice their own resilience. And keeping our municipal managers not only in place in our community, so retaining them is, you know, as a select board member, whenever that there's turnover, it's very costly to a community in more ways than one. And having folks who feel supported, especially when they are going through what I would say municipal managers have a pretty medium level of stress 24/7, but sometimes it really gets elevated. And having a place to feel some just collegiality or support around a particular issue supports resilience. We all need that. We're all humans, right? We need that in our personal life. We certainly need it in our professional lives. So I would see it that way. And then, when we're sharing topics that raise awareness of a new resource or an unknown resource that was unknown to that manager, or they're learning from each other, that's another way for them to perform their jobs with a little more efficiency and to bring some sometimes even some creative thinking to their roles. You get that spark of like, oh, I hadn't thought about this challenge from that angle. I appreciate that. They'll have that sharing. All of that to me adds to resilience in their position, but also resilience in our local government and stability in our staffing models.
0: Mm-hmm. Please, Eric.
2: If I could hop in, I think that two things on that. One is, what we're learning, especially with the latest flood a few years ago, is, no community is a black box. What happens in Killington impacts Woodstock, what happens in Woodstock impacts, Windsor. So there is a need for us to work together, on these issues that are really statewide, and for us to be advocates for each other, because, the rivers flow through all these communities, it doesn't stop at the borders. So that's very important for us to realize and, to understand that we have partners on both sides of our communities to work together. The second, to Gabrielle's point too, is that, we're no longer in a world where someone's going to be a town manager for 30 years and retire in the community they started with the 30. Mm-hmm. I think the lifespan now of a town manager is 2 to 4 years.
0: Whoa.
2: And they probably go somewhere else. Mm-hmm. And that's can be even less if they don't find outlets to kind of find ways to succeed. So I think, having this Vital Communities group, it's a structured professional conversation that builds relationships that we can take outside of that avenue and have personal relationships. So when we have an issue, when we're feeling stress, I say, hey, I know that X town manager dealt with this. I can reach out to them individually, grab a coffee, talk to them. And that may keep me in my job longer. That may keep them in their job longer. And then these long-term issues like climate change and flooding, we have the knowledge to stay in that job and kind of help progress forward rather than have constant turnover and you never get anything done.
0: Whoa. So the way I'm hearing this, tell me if I'm interpreting this wrong, but it sounds like you are, through this group of municipal leaders getting together and sharing ideas with each other, you are sort of creating a diffuse, decentralized institutional memory for these communities. So it's not the case that when one municipal manager leaves the position, then that town loses all that institutional memory, because it can be sort of reconstituted by that person's successor through conversations with Gabrielle and your peers. Am I going too far with that?
2: No, that's great. I'm going to steal that from you. I think that was a perfect way to say that. No, I didn't think about it. I was thinking more of a way it keeps us in our roles by having the outlet. But I think you're right. Me having conversations with Gabrielle or other people, if I was to move on, these conversations about Woodstock would still exist in other people's memory, so they could then fill in the new person and say, hey, Eric already tried that, or Eric did this. And so I think that's a great way to think about this is, we're trying not to be insular. We're trying to be more open and have these conversations and make sure people are aware of what's happening.
0: Very good.
1: And to that end, Carl, I'd love if we could take a minute for Eric to talk just a little bit more about that conference he's mentioned, the Municipal Solutions Summit.
0: Sure. We have two
1: Is
0: we have
1: that
0: two
1: open?
0: minutes left, so
1: 2
0: please,
1: minutes.
0: Eric.
1: Go, Eric, because it is open to folks from Central Vermont and throughout the state, and we do see people coming from across Vermont.
0: Okay.
2: Yeah, thanks, Gabriel, for that. I think it stems from this thing of I would go to a conference, a national conference, and be in a room with tour town managers, and you have someone up on a stage just talking at them for 2 hours, and I'm like, all the intellects right here in this room. Why are we not talking to each other? Why are we not doing what Gabrielle is doing with us? And so 3 years ago, my wife and I created the summit, the Municipal Solutions Summit. And we invite 20 to 30 town managers. We get in a room together for 2 days, and we have a free-flowing conversation about various topics, work on solutions, work on proposals, and then we kind of try to keep that conversation going throughout the year through email chains, through other communities, and other meetups. The summit, we try to keep as cheap as possible. We get sponsors to make sure there's no barrier to entry. And it's been a way for us to kind of advocate for each other and to each other and find solutions that we can work together on.
0: And if people want to suggest in their communities that their municipal leader attends the Municipal Solutions Summit, when's the next one coming up?
2: It'll be next year, so probably April of 2027.
0: Okay. And if you want to find out more about Vital Communities or the Municipal Leaders Program in particular, go to vitalcommunities.org. We've been talking with Eric Duffy, who serves Woodstock, both the village and the town, as municipal manager, and Gabrielle Smith, who, amongst other things at Vital Communities, runs this, coordinates this Municipal Leaders Program. Thanks to both of you for your work and for sharing it with our listeners today.
2: Thank you very
1: Thank you
2: much.
1: so much. It's been a pleasure.
0: I'm Carl Ettenayer. This is Relocalizing Vermont here on the stations of listener-supported Central Vermont Community Radio, WGDR Plainfield and WGDH Hardwick. Coming up, we are going to be shifting gears somewhat, but still keeping within the theme of finding peer dialogue, learning from peers, and as always, just getting peers together is a big part of that. We will learn about the upcoming to be opened next month. We're almost in August now. Clubhouse Commons in Montpelier at an address on Langdon Street, which may resonate with some of the listeners. Back shortly with Jasmine Gruen to talk about that.

0: As you can hear, that was a live performance that was held 2011, April 17th, 2011, Heidi Wilson at the Four Corners Schoolhouse, along with friends of hers from the album Live at the Four Corners Schoolhouse. What do we listen to? That was Morning Time was the name of that track. Welcome back to Relocalizing Vermont here on listener-supported Central Vermont Community Radio. For the rest of this hour until 10 o'clock, you know, we stay on until 10:30, but the conversation until 10 o'clock is about a new opportunity on Langdon Street, for Langdon Street, former home of Rusty Nails, I believe, or Bent Nails, somewhat not completely factory new nails, and Langdon Street Cafe, and I think there are other incarnations in the past decades there. Soon to be Clubhouse Commons, now being renovated for that purpose. It's a new space that will provide opportunities for youth and young adults to hang out together, from office rentals to a cafe and more. Themes are fostering community resilience through arts education and civic engagement. We're here with Program Director Jasmine Gruen to tell us more. Jasmine, you were in here talking on Stephen Walt's show a while back. Welcome back to the studio here.
1: Hi, Carl. Thanks for having me. Happy to be here.
0: Absolutely. So tell us more about Clubhouse Commons. I gave a thumbnail of it. Fill that out, please.
1: Yeah, absolutely. So It's a complicated thing to explain. I can say many things about it, but Clubhouse Commons is a project born from the experience of growing up as a young person in Vermont, and recognizing a need for a space that fosters community and creativity and purpose building among the young people of Vermont in a way that really resonates with that place that they're in their life. You know, like, being young is a unique experience, as everybody knows, because we've all been there. But, you know, like, there are so many youth programs, and they're incredible, and they provide incredible support to young people and give young people much needed space and resources, but there are few resources in this state for young people that are actually led by young people themselves. And so that's what Clubhouse Commons is kind of doing differently. You know, we're a team of all people between the ages of 20 and 28, and most of us being in that 20 range. So it's really exciting, you know, obviously I'm part of that team, but just also to see a project headed by young people in our community be so widely supported. It's been like a really beautiful experience overall. Yeah.
0: People may be familiar with the youth center in the basement of City Hall.
1: Yeah.
0: Now the library, I believe.
1: Yes.
0: Yes. Formerly in the basement of City Hall. Could you distinguish between what work they do and what you plan to do at Clubhouse Common?
1: Yeah, absolutely. I think this is a question that a couple people have had. And the Basement Teen Center in the library, which is operated under the Elevate Youth umbrella, it's a really great resource for teenagers. And it's a really beautiful space. If you guys haven't been down there to check it out, you definitely should. The difference between what we do and what they do, there are quite a few. One, like I just mentioned, Clubhouse Commons is is a youth for youth organization, so young people providing services and support for other young people, whereas obviously the Basement Teen Center is part of this larger organization. Additionally, you know, we are ourselves not like in the mental health world yet. You know, that's what I'm studying in school, but I'm not a social worker. I have no certification, and neither does anybody on our team. And, you know, that's, I think, actually really important, because that's not what we're trying to do with Clubhouse Commons. we are there to build community and to give young people a platform to go out and embrace the rest of the world. We have a stage, we have a late night cafe, so our hours are outside of the ones that exist for the Basement Teen Center. We have weekend hours and late night hours. So that's another difference, is that we have a little bit more flexibility in our schedule, which is, I think, great, because, and this is something that we've talked about with the Basement Teen Center team, like, they have the hours that they can provide, which are ones that we can't because we are all working other jobs, and then, you know, we step in at the end of their time and kind of are able to finish off the rest of the night or the weekends. And with our, like, our stage and the amount of space that we have, we can do a lot of, like we can provide community performances. We also don't have an age restriction, so they are 12 through 17, I believe, is their age range. We are actually a community center, not a teen center. And so anybody of every age is allowed in, as long as they are respectful of the intention and purpose of the space. So it is still a place that belongs to young people. But we also, as young people ourselves, really value intergenerational connection and think that it's important that there's a space that exists in the community that both is youth oriented, but still allows young people to get to know the broader community.
0: What does it mean to be respectful of the intention and purpose of Clubhouse Commons when people show up there?
1: That's a great question. So I think, one, just acknowledging that if you are coming in as an older person, you have to be ready for the space to maybe feel a little bit uncomfortable for you, because it's not made for you. And that's an experience that I think young people have had in this area for a very long time. Like, in our community spaces, I know growing up, it did not feel like I could be myself as a young person all the time in the spaces that exist. So I think that's one thing that people have to be ready for, is that we are not going to be catering towards an older audience. And part of that is also about coming in ready to, you know, Esther Lent, another member of our team, coined like the perfect terms, and I can't remember them off the top of my head, but I know it was something about collaborate, listen, support, and there's one more, and that's like the key term, and I always forget it. But, like, you know, coming in ready to support the young people in the space, support their work, be there as a, you know, a mentor and a guide, and somebody to, you know, an observer, like, of the work that young people are doing in this community. I think it's really important that young people have that platform. I myself am a young artist, and I love bringing my work out to the community. And it feels really good when people of all ages, but also like those who are older than me and have more experience, recognize the work and dedication I have to my art, and, you know, offer me appropriate amounts of guidance and congratulate me on being a young artist. I think that's something that young artists deserve. Like, they deserve to be in the rooms where everybody else are. So,
0: So give me a sense of the spectrum of experiences that you expect a young person associated with Clubhouse Common to be able to have there. And here's what I mean by that. Excuse me. Let's take somebody who just wants a place to hang out with their peers on one hand, and on the other hand, somebody who just really wants to plug into a network. We just heard from folks who've put together this network of municipal managers in the Upper Valley area, who just really want to plug in, network, and use it to take their mission in life and advance it.
1: Yeah, I think you're speaking really well to the spectrum of experiences that young people can have at Clubhouse Commons, because, like you said, we do want to offer a space just for young people to kind of come in and relax and, you know, hang their backpacks up. Like, that's a big thing, is like, we want to have cubbies for young people to be able to drop their stuff off so that they can engage with the rest of the community as well. That was an experience I had, was having to lug my backpack around at 14 years old in my mud boots made it really hard to do anything else with my time. So yeah, drop your stuff, hang out, get a coffee, you know, just pick up a piece of paper and start collaging without necessarily an intended outcome. Hang, like, chat with your friends, study, like, that space, the community center downstairs is going to be really good for that. And also, you know, see a late night show. Like, there isn't really much nightlife for young people around here, so that's something we also want to create. And so every Friday and Saturday nights, maybe just Saturday at the beginning, I don't want to sign myself up for too much right away. But we're hoping to have live music in there, mostly young performers, maybe some people from out of town and in this area that would appeal to young people, but really want it to be like youth oriented. But those are all ages shows, so the community is welcome to attend those as well. So that'll be another thing, is having that like venue space at night after hours. And then with Late Light Cafe in the space, there is also going to be like food and drink available. And we're playing with a lot of different ways to make that as affordable for young people as possible. Young people, anybody under 18 and under, are actually free admission to all our events. Everybody 18 and over is probably, or actually 19 and over technically, is probably gonna have to pay a door fee of about $10. So, but then moving up to the second floor, because we Clubhouse Commons is the whole building. We have our.
0: I'm gonna interrupt you just for people who are tuning in, because I've realized that we didn't talk about the geography of the space at all.
1: Yeah.
0: At the beginning, and we are talking with Jasmine Gruen. She serves this new organization, Clubhouse Commons, as the program director. They are located on 4 Langdon Street in Montpelier. The home of former Bent Nails and Langdon Street Cafe,
1: yeah.
0: They will be opening in August. If you're associated with this project and have anything to add, or if you have questions about it, give us a call, 802-454-7762, 802-454-7762. So back to what you were about to say, Jasmine, most people who've been there, I think, probably are familiar just with the downstairs where these cafes have been. What is upstairs?
1: So upstairs is a kind of a winding hall of offices, office space, which will be housing our office and three other offices for lease to either young business owners or mission-aligned organizations. We really want to keep the placements in those offices intentional and aligned with what we're trying to do. We want the people in those space to benefit from being in our space and also have it be an opportunity for the young people inhabiting like that downstairs community center and the classroom upstairs, which is what I'm going to touch on next. We want it to kind of be like a symbiotic relationship between everybody in the space.
0: And you already have a renter for one of the offices.
1: Yes, we do. Yeah, SE Home Services, which is a home paintings company ran and operated by 19-year-old Shiloh Weiss. I hope I'm pronouncing his name right. Sorry if I'm not. But and they are helping us with work downstairs. They're really incredible. We feel really lucky to have them in the space. That's our first office placement. We got two more available. Mm-hmm. If anybody's interested, please feel free to reach out.
0: And a classroom,
1: which is the most important to CHC, you know, like the clubhouse. That is our space on that second floor. And what we're doing in there is peer-to-peer mentoring. So young people teaching other young people about things that they're like really deeply passionate about, like have a lot of experience with or have done a lot of learning around and want to bring it to their community and their friends and their siblings and, you know. And so what that will look like is probably semi-intensive courses, like spanning a couple weeks. We're probably going to run some workshops out of there as well, which might be like more open to the community. Like if it's a workshop, a 3-day workshop, we might bring in somebody who's outside of our demographic, who also had, because there are so many people, talented people in our community that could bring a lot to the young people of our community as well. But for the longer courses, we want them to be led and operated by young people. And so what those will, you know, the goal of those is to really kind of, beyond just teaching the skill associated with the course. We also want young people to feel motivated to kind of go inwards and explore like who they are in the world and what they want to do. Like purpose building is a big part of what we want to do with the Clubhouse Commons space. And then using that self-exploration that they've done and kind of identity building and development, we want them to then take that newfound knowledge of themselves and also of the topic at hand out into the community to tackle some type of project, whether that's a mentorship, a job placement, an art piece, a mural, you know, getting involved in government, like whatever. We will work with young people to build these proposals for what their final projects will look like. Our one goal for them is that they are kind of civically engaged. We're calling that Upstairs Space a school for personal inquiry and civic engagement. So that's really what we're trying to teach is self and community awareness and exploration.
0: So you're talking about future potential here. And of course, Clubhouse Commons has not opened yet to the public.
1: No.
0: I visited you and your colleagues there on Monday, and I saw a place that was still being painted and renovated and designed for your needs. So when is it planned to be open?
1: Yeah, so late August is our intended opening. We have some dates in mind. We're waiting to announce any day for sure until we're 100% certain. We don't want to have to pull anything back. But yeah, late August, hopefully before school starts, is our goal. So that's, you can keep an eye on our social media pages for more updates for that. That's where we're doing a lot of our relation with the community and the public is through our Instagram page right now.
0: Through your Instagram page.
1: Yes.
0: And how would people find your Instagram page?
1: People can find our Instagram page at Clubhouse Commons VT. And so that's just our name with Vermont attached to the end, VT. And we also do have a website. We're in the process of updating it right now. We're working with a local young coder and website designer to build that. So that's been really
0: I did
1: exciting.
0: Not succeed in finding anything at clubhousecommons.org
1: okay,
0: the other
1: so maybe
0: day.
1: It's not open right now.
0: Okay.
1: It is www.clubhousecommons.org, but it might not be active today.
0: Okay.
1: But soon.
0: But it might be today and it just wasn't the other day when I was looking. But otherwise you can go to Instagram and look at Clubhouse Commons VT.
1: Yep.
0: For your renovations downstairs to open the place physically, I'm sure you have a punch list that you're working with. What sort of punch list do you have for developing the programs? You serve as program director, Jasmine Gruen. So what's your program development punch list look like? And how can people who are listening or other folks in the community help you out? What sort of collaboration are you looking for?
1: Yeah, so, well, one thing that we really, well, first of all, we're looking for young bands to book the downstairs space. We're hoping to book out through September within the next couple weeks, you know. And we have a couple people on the docket already. We're looking for bands for our opening right now. And so with the venue space, we're also looking for art to hang on our walls. The downstairs space will also be a youth art market, so young people can hang their art on the walls. They can choose to just display it, and they can also choose to sell it on consignment, where they will get 90% of the profits and CHC will keep 10%. So that's also something that we are looking for. So young artists and musicians, please reach out. And that's what we're looking for the downstairs space right now. The list for the upstairs space is longer, as we've done, you know, less. We've been focusing on getting that community space downstairs open. But the upstairs space, one thing we really want to do is build a mentor like Rolodex, so young people can flip through a book, like a physical book, in the space and find the names and contacts and skill sets of people in the community who would be interested in mentoring young people. So if you are a person in the community with a certain set of skills and you would like to mentor a young person from our space, also please reach out.
0: Very good. We've got a caller on the line. Good morning, caller. Name and town, please.
2: Hi. This is Cynthia at in Calais.
0: Hey, Cynthia. What's on your mind?
2: Well, I just wondered, I first have to say, I used to have a sign studio right above Onion River Sports, and I just love that building with the air shaft and everything. But I'm calling because I have a very nice pool table that I want to donate to someone who will, you know, someplace where young people can play for fun. And so I don't know if there's room for that or you're interested in that, but if you know of anybody, you know, you could let me know.
1: Yes. Hi, Cynthia. Thank you so much. We are actually looking for a pool table. So that's, I'm very glad you reached out. I would have to ask you some more

0: together.
1: Yeah, I thought you might have.
0: Hey, Jasmine. So,
1: hi.
0: I'll be able to get in touch with you. I'm so happy because I just have to say it's very sentimental to me. It was the only thing my daughter wanted after my dad died.
2: Aww.
0: And so I never had room for it, but you know, I took it anyhow because it was the only thing she wanted, and I just wanted to donate it to someone who would appreciate it. So,
1: well, it is so appreciated. Well, thank you so much.
2: Thanks for the call, Cynthia.
0: Okay. All right. Great.
2: Okay.
0: Bye-bye.
1: Thank you.
2: Bye. If you have foosball tables, ping pong tables, other things.
1: Any types of tables, really. We need tables of all shapes and sizes and purposes.
2: Conference tables. Yes, I saw a medium-sized conference table there the other day, but it'd be nice to have a bigger one, especially
1: upstairs.
2: A big one
1: for that classroom, yeah.
2: Absolutely. Anyway, if you have that or any other ideas about programming that you'd like to see or possibly contribute to at Clubhouse Commons, you can communicate with them through their website. Their Instagram account at Clubhouse Commons VT, or call us right now. We just have a few minutes left, so call right away. 802-454-7762. I want to get back to an intriguing comment that you made earlier, that you want a space that's really, I'm paraphrasing broadly here, but set for you as youth, and you mentioned cubbies for backpacks are really important. What are some other things that are important that you, as a young person, 20 years old, and having fresh recollections of being in high school, have? What are some other physical needs for the environment that those of us who are a little bit older might not think about?
1: Yeah, I mean, I think that was a big one. The cubbies and storage spaces were so important, and I'm glad that we realized that early on in the project. It kind of struck me one day, like, we really want to be a resource for the community, but it's so hard for young people to go out and engage unless they have a place to store their stuff, because I don't know how many of you have tried to lift up your kids or your siblings' backpack, but it weighs like 50 pounds. It's insane. And I just remember having like back pain, and it just doesn't make engaging with the community very easy, but also
2: pro tip, those things come with wheels. You can buy them with wheels and like a suitcase.
1: Exactly, the backpacks. But also, I think flexible seating in that downstairs community space is really, really important. I think that there are a lot of spaces in the community that are intended for one purpose, and that's fantastic, but I think young people have a very wide variety of needs. You know, some people want to go and sit one-on-one with a friend and chat like they're in a cafe, but some other people need a space to study. Other people want to sit down at a big community table and collage and make art together, and that's like how they imagine being able to connect with other people. And some people just want like a comfortable couch to go sit on. And like, you know, we're going to have a collaborative art wall, so a space that young people can very casually just kind of come in and create things on, like, on our wall permanently. Well, we'll probably have to refresh it every couple of months, but we'll have a board up, so we want to keep all the art that young people make up there. But it doesn't have to be, like, some elaborate thing. It can be doodling and just having fun. You know, I was a major doodler when I was in school, and I wish I had a wall to draw on. just, like, really making it a space that it feels like everybody can kind of engage in. And additionally, having the stage in there is something I'm really excited about. There are so many young, talented musicians. I was just looking at a poster outside where it sounds like the Azarians are playing the Civic Standard in a couple weeks. And one of those Azarians is Eliza Azarian. She was a year younger than me at U32, such a talented musician. And when we were interviewing her for our youth spotlight, we're doing youth spotlights on our Instagram, she was telling us how she like felt like there weren't really any places to play around here where she as a young performer could both feel comfortable and like invite all her friends in, unless she drove like 45 to an hour away from this area. And she was like, I would love to have a stage to play on in my community. And so that's one thing that we get to bring to young people with this space. The late night cafe as well, just giving young people a place to hang out after 6 o'clock at night.

0: I think is really important, you know.
1: Does one of the places where people in general can hang out is cafes. Another place is bars. You're planning to be open during bar hours,
0: Yes.
1: but are you going to have a liquor license?
0: We are not going to have a liquor license. I think
1: Okay.
0: that's something that's really important about a space like this. You know, we're promoting nightlife, but not in the traditional sense. I think we're kind of aiming to redefine what nightlife needs to look like, and give people an option outside of going out to bars at night, or if you're underage, doing whatever you do. I think that it's important for there to be a late night space that does not have a liquor license, but we will have really amazing coffee, drinks, and food,
1: Okay.
0: served by Late Light Cafe. So,
1: Okay. Well, we've got about a minute left.
0: yeah.
1: Jasmine Gruen, you serve as program director for Clubhouse Commons to be open next month at 4 Langdon Street in Montpelier. Where would you like to see it 6 months from now?
0: 6 months from now, I hope that it's a bustling, like ever alive space that young people know that they're always welcome in from every part of the state and beyond. I hope that it's somewhere that people do come to like drop their bags and then go out into the community and then return to and just feel like they can move through very fluidly. I hope that they know that we are there to support them. I hope that they know that there's a venue in town for them, and I hope that they are excited to teach courses in that upstairs space. I hope that upstairs space, that classroom, the School for Personal Inquiry and Civic Engagement is an alternative pathway for young people to gain school credits. That's a big goal of ours, is actually making those courses credit bearing, both for the young teachers and the students. So that's kind of my quick overview of what I hope to see it be. But
1: Very good. Well, thanks for your
0: yeah.
1: work, the work of your colleagues, to take this space that has meant so much to so many people over the years at 4 Langdon Street in Montpelier and its various incarnations, and turn it into another exciting local community resource, Clubhouse Commons. Folks, if you want to hear more about this, you can keep tuned to their Instagram account for now, and that is at Clubhouse Commons VT, at Clubhouse Commons VT. Jasmine Lamb serves as program director there, and they will have programs soon, and I hope we can keep in touch about them.
0: Yeah, absolutely. Thank you so much, Carl.
1: Thanks for the work, and thanks for coming in.
0: Appreciate it.
1: I'm Carl Ettenayer. This is Relocalizing Vermont here on the stations of listener-supported Central Vermont Community Radio. 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We have just under half an hour left in the show, and in the final half hour, we are going to listen to Resilience Thoughts from Gene Logsdon. We're going to hear an extempo story told locally in our community, listen to some more community music, and more. Keep your dial tuned to this station for all that, followed by This Way Out at 10:30, the international LGBTQ news magazine. Well, that was some good news, I think. Why don't we listen to some more good news for a good planet?
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3: It's time now for your good news for a good planet. A good billionaire. Known best as the co-founder of Microsoft alongside Bill Gates, billionaire Paul Allen was also a pioneering philanthropist who spent his fortune on bold solutions to some of the world's biggest problems. Giving, right behind problem-solving, seemed to be his superpower. After stepping away from Microsoft, Allen shifted his focus from fixing computers to fixing the world, donating more than $2 billion during his lifetime, much of it aimed at protecting the planet. Though he died in 2018, his massive fortune is still helping the world. With $1.2 billion in assets, the Paul G. Allen Family Foundation, now helmed by his sister Jody Allen, gives away over $55 million annually. From conservation in the Pacific Northwest to global wildlife protection, including researching animal communication, the foundation keeps his vision alive, preserving forests, restoring kelp beds, and even planting trees in cities. His company, Vulcan Inc., also backs high-tech environmental solutions, like using AI to stop poaching, track illegal fishing, and help preserve marine ecosystems. Through careful and thoughtful planning, Paul Allen posthumously donates his wealth to give nature a fighting chance and to leave this world a better place for him being in it. And this is Mandy from GoodNewsGoodPlanet.com.
1: Thank you, Mandy. And this is the Fire and Lightning Consort from an album from the turn of the century, almost, 2003. This is a Celebrate the Seasons album drawn from music put together for First Night Montpelier in 2003. I'm sorry, let me get the correct track queued up and I will play that for you. The Fire and Lightning Consort with their piece, The Bishop. And we don't get to hear from the Fire and Lightning Consort today, unfortunately. So let's hear a little bit about labor history, because to have community resilience, the main theme of this show, Relocalizing Vermont, it's important to have a strong labor movement. And if you know the history of the labor movement, then can inform the future.
4: I'm Rick Smith, and this is Labor History in Two. On this day in labor history, the year was 1866. That was the day known as the Mechanics Institute Massacre. Black and white Republicans in New Orleans called a constitutional convention to consider voting rights for African Americans. It would be another 3.5 years before the ratification of the 15th Amendment. Freedmen, many of them Civil War veterans, gathered at the Faubourg Marne and proceeded to march to the convention held at the Mechanics Institute on Canal Street. Just before they reached the Institute, black Republicans were confronted by a mob of white Democrats, ex-Confederate soldiers and police, determined to prevent blacks from attaining any semblance of civil or political rights. The delegates were able to momentarily beat back the mob and reach the Mechanics Institute. But the racist mob charged again and started shooting. By the time it was over, at least 50, mostly black Republicans, were shot dead in the street. More than 200 were seriously injured. Historian Justin Nystrom notes that it was an absolute massacre. But he adds, it was actually very useful to the Republican Party because it gave them a concrete example of the kinds of problems former Confederates were causing in the South. He adds that events such as these helped influence voters to bring more radical Republicans into Congress. These politicians would be key to passing the Reconstruction Acts. Nystrom points to a poem written by Camille Naudin to commemorate the one-year anniversary of the massacre. Titled Ode to the Martyrs, the poem mourns the massacred while bitterly observing that Jefferson Davis remained alive. But for the mulattoes, blacks, and whites, this fact I must tell, she writes. Victor LaCroix is dead. Jeff Davis lives still. Labor History in Two, brought to you by the Illinois Labor History Society and The Rick Smith Show. For more information, go to laborhistoryin2.com.
1: Thank you, Rick Smith. And now I think we will be able to bring you the Fire and Lightning Consort.

0: That was the Bishop from the Fire and Lightning Concert from the Music for All Seasons 2003 album, put together to celebrate First Night in Montpelier in 2003. Well, we're returning this week to some staples from our format. We will get back to these voices that I've been sharing from the hearing on extreme weather, the people's hearing on extreme weather held in Barrie earlier this month, and also focus on what's happening with election interference from the Trump administration and what states and local governments are doing to resist that. But for now, we're going to Extempo Stories and Taming and Gene Logsdon with Resilience Thoughts. Gene Logsdon was the author of The Contrary Farmer and a host of other books. He wrote those while living on a small-scale experimental farm in Wyandotte County, Ohio, with his wife, Carol. This week's essay is called Taming the Wild Black Raspberry, and it's one of his garden farm skills essays. He writes, "When I was young and foolish, I fancied that I would become the raspberry king of the world. The way I figured, raspberries were one crop that would remain the undisputed territory of small-scale operations. Only garden farmers would be crazy enough to want to work that hard. Raspberries don't lend themselves well to mechanical picking, don't store well, get lots of diseases and bugs, need hand pruning and weeding, and taste heavenly. Maybe I could get paid enough to make the hard work profitable." I was mostly right in my thinking, except that there are intrepid growers with some fairly large raspberry farms that cater to pick-your-own customers. And some mechanical harvesting does take place, I understand, with varying results. But hand harvesting is still the better way to ensure quality, and organic raspberries have maintained astronomical prices in upscale markets. An indignant consumer told me recently that she paid $8 for a pint of yellow raspberries. She did not take it kindly when I answered that she got a bargain. Our yellow raspberries are a feast for the gods, but assorted birds, bugs, Japanese beetles, and raccoons think so too. If we were going to grow them commercially, as I dreamed of in earlier years, we would have to figure out a way to surround an acre with a fence, like the government is trying to build between us and Mexico, and then drape netting and bug screening over it. Over the years, I grew every kind of raspberry, black, red, yellow, and purple, that I could find. I kept ordering the new and sensational varieties from far-off vendors of plants. I finally learned the hard way that the best raspberry for me, all things considered, was a wild black caps that grew in the woods next to our gardens, available to me for free. Let me try to explain. First of all, the wild black raspberry is not the wild blackberry. The latter is not hollow, that is, thimble-shaped like the raspberry, and it's not nearly as delicious, at least to most people. The wild black raspberry is slightly smaller than cultivated black raspberry varieties, and while all raspberries are seedy, these wild ones are the champs in that league. But on the plus side, the wild black raspberry has a taste all its own, even a little different from tame black varieties. Red raspberries are good, don't get me wrong. The yellow variety that someone sent me long ago from Minnesota is ultra soft and ultra delicious, and the purple ones are, well, okay. But there is something about a wild black raspberry that will lure its lovers into the wildest of thickets, endure thorn, mosquito, deerfly, poison ivy, and nearly lethal heat to pick a quart of them for a pie. For those looking for natural sources of antioxidants to fight cancer and heart disease, raspberries are listed among the top 10 foods in this regard, and depending on who's doing the counting, wild black ones sometimes score in the top 5. Although black raspberries are susceptible even in the wild to various diseases, particularly orange rust, they keep on producing year after year without any help from humans. Well, tame varieties of raspberries seem to decline if neglected. The reason the wild ones survive on their own is that they move about. In the garden, humans usually want to keep raspberries corralled in permanent rows. Raspberries are like teenagers. They want to get away from their parents but maintain a connection in case they get in a jam. That's a bad pun. On black and purple varieties, the new canes that come up in the springtime grow to about 5 feet high, then bend over in midsummer so that the tips of the canes pierce the soil surface and root. The red and yellow ones spread by suckering, that is, new canes coming up from the roots, moving out and away from the parent plants. By moving away from the old stand every year, the new canes usually avoid disease until they fruit in their second year and then die naturally. Understanding this process, the successful raspberry grower sets out new plants in the spring at some distance from the old plants, same as they do for strawberries. Setting out new plants at least 100 feet from the old rows avoids diseases, or delays them at least, and it makes weed control a little easier. After struggling with domesticated raspberries for so long, I got to thinking about the wild blackcaps. Why not suffer mosquitoes and the lethal heat in the June woods for my raspberries? I was encouraged in this thinking when an organic market grower told me he and his family picked 100 pints or so of wild raspberries every year for sale at their farmer's market. He said the customers nearly fight over them. They always sell out before any of the domestic raspberries. But what if I transplanted rooted cane tips in the spring to the garden and let them spread more or less as they do in nature? I was already doing that with our yellow raspberries. I could thus avoid picking berries in the jungle-like environment of the woods. More important, I could maybe keep the birds away. Birds love wild black raspberries. They probably know something about antioxidants that we don't yet. The answer so far is yes, on all accounts. The berry bushes do fine when I allow them to spread in a controlled way as they do in nature. I allow only a few canes to stretch out to make a new row several feet from the old, and then yearly they advance across the garden. I remove the old canes behind that advance and rotary till where they had grown. When the row reaches the other side of the plot, I let them march back across the other way. That is Gene Logsdon's essay, Taming the Wild Black Raspberry, from July 28th, 2008. It's at his memorial blog site, thecontraryfarmer.wordpress.com. And there you can find not only this essay and hundreds of others like it, you can also find out information about the 20 or so books that he wrote. Thank you, Gene Logsdon, for contributing those essays and those books to our world and for permission to read these essays on the air. Coming up shortly, it's an Extempo story. But before that, it is American Democracy Minute.
1: You're listening to the American Democracy Minute, keeping your government by and for the people. The lower courts have largely blocked President Trump's March executive order on elections as violations of the Constitution's Elections Clause. July 27th, his administration asked the more friendly U.S. Supreme Court to weigh in on an appeals court decision blocking the U.S. Postal Service from verifying citizenship for mail-in voters. Attorneys general from 23 states challenged the president's order, arguing the Constitution grants the states and Congress authority over elections. June 25th, a federal district court judge blocked the U.S. Postal Service from implementing key sections of the order, writing, "The Constitution does not grant the president any specific powers over elections." The judge enjoined the administration from implementing sections 2 and 3 of the executive order. The administration appealed. July 25th, a three-judge First Circuit panel ruled 2-1 to uphold the district court decision. July 27th, the administration appealed again, arguing the lower courts erred because the USPS plan had yet to be finalized and states couldn't claim injury. The states argued previously that the executive order forced them to, quote, expend time and resources now to prevent chaos, confusion, and disenfranchisement. With the midterms imminent, expect a response from the court shortly. We've linked the previous decisions and the latest appeal at AmericanDemocracyMinute.org. I'm Brian Beal.
0: And Brian Beal and his colleagues at American Democracy Minute, they put out a new American Democracy Minute 5 or 6 days a week. So if you'd like to hear more of them, go to their website, AmericanDemocracyMinute.org.

0: It's time for a true first-person story told locally in our community, drawn from the Extempo series that was organized by Lovejoy and held at various venues in central Vermont and the Northeast Kingdom, from Brookfield to Greensboro. What happens when speed and perfection collide with the messy reality of life? Jacqueline Fernandez's story, All Jacked Up, uncovers the cost of always being fast, efficient, and clean. Here's her story.
1: My grandfather's name was Jack Reakey, and in everything he did, he was fast and efficient and clean. And he maintained a sense that everything was right in the world by having a Chrysler in the driveway and always keeping it in really good condition. And before it betrayed any signs of actual use, trading it in for the latest new Chrysler sedan. And he washed it. He disavowed automated car washes. My grandfather washed his car by hand, and he dried it. He had a patented two-towel drying method, and then he would drive it around the block, because you can't really get a car fully dry in all the cracks unless you drive it around the block when you're done. And every Saturday, he waxed it, and every Sunday, they went for a drive, a Sunday drive. My grandmother's name was Jackie, and he always inserted an extra Y between the J and the A in her name. My grandma, she was never fast or clean enough, but she wanted to be a good person, and she tried to uphold this familial system of values. But I think the constant sense of inadequacy led her to some frustration, and so she also inserted the same Y in his name, so it would go something like this: Jackie, what's taking so long? Get in the car. Oh, Jack, I'm coming. So they had three kids, and they went on a camping trip every summer, a road trip in the Chrysler. And they maximized the miles traveled every day. And every day, my grandmother faithfully recorded the starting location, ending location, fuel efficiency, and average speed throughout the day. They had to arrive at the campground by 5 p.m. sharp, because that was cocktail hour, and Jackie put out cheese and nuts. But my Uncle Mark once told me that they actually, the arrival imperative was 4 o'clock, because every day before cocktail hour, he had to wash the car on their road trip every day. My Aunt Jan, when she was a little girl, as a birthday present for my grandpa, she wanted to wash his car. So he was in town by foot, and his car was in the driveway, and she washed it for hours. And he came home, and he walked right past the car and into the house, and she ran up to him ecstatic, "Happy birthday, Dad, I washed your car." And he went out to the driveway, and after a careful inspection, he came back in, and he instructively scolded her. "Jan, if you're not going to do something right, don't do it at all." He wasn't mean. He merely upheld with a faithful constancy what he believed to be the true and right way to live. And it actually bound the family together in a really an unquestioning love for him and for the way life is. My father's name was Todd Reakey, and he was fast and efficient and clean. But he was a little different, because he had a wild streak too. I mean, he always kept his cars clean, but he had all different kind of cars. He had old cars and new cars, vintage British motorcycles, snowmobiles, ATVs, hang gliders, tractors. Once when they were in high school, he convinced my mom to get into the bucket of his tractor, and he promptly drove it to the edge of a really steep bank, and he started jerking the front loader up and down, and she was terrified, and he wouldn't stop. He wouldn't stop until she, terrified and shrieking, forced him to. And this constant propensity for risk that my father had, combined with how clean and fast and efficient he was, made him a businessman. And I'm a businessman. I was Stephanie Reakey, and I was fast and efficient and clean in all I did. And I could get from the car to the gas station bathroom, wash my hands, and back in the car in 60 seconds. And this was important, because when Todd Reakey took his family on a road trip, we just drove and we didn't stop. We just kept going, and we didn't stop until the gas tank was empty. And when it was empty, we went to the gas station, but as soon as it was full again, you better be in the car. Because Steffi, what took you so long in there? Get in the car. My mom served as a buffer between these extreme travel needs of my father, namely constant, extremely fast motion and other kinds of human needs. And she made this cushioned back seat in place of the van seats, and it had blankets and pillows and a cooler with nuts and cheese and travel boggle. And it was beautiful time, I think, because it was the only time when we could all be together. We could be with my father, and we couldn't possibly be made to go any faster than we were already going. I was a little girl at this time, little Steffi, and I was fast and sharp, and I was smart, and I could do anything, and I was weirdly good with money, and I started businesses, and I didn't know where I was going, and I was powerful, and a little girl, which is kind of an awkward social combination. Steffi is bossy. Steffi is really obnoxious. Steffi needs a lot of attention. And so that was painful, but I just kept going, and I went, and I didn't know where I was going. But I ended in Vermont at some point, and I thought that would be very boring because everyone in Vermont is really slow. But I liked it. The artists, the wilderness. There was a lot of people in Vermont, they were sick. Lyme's disease, fibromyalgia, weird allergic things that I had never heard of, but I learned all about them because people in Vermont talk. They'll go on and on about the mundane minutia of their body and pain, and it was kind of the first time in my life I was able to question the fact that maybe contemplation and all the inefficient stillness that goes along with it isn't a criminal act. But mostly I was just the same as I had always been, and I started this business, and it was called Nutty Steffs, and I got this car, and I put logos all over it, and they said, honk for your free sample. And I drove, and I drove to deliver, and I drove to sell. And I visited my vendors, and I drove to visit my employees, and I dreamt about driving. And I drove too fast sometimes and got speeding tickets. I drove accidentally into other people's cars sometimes. I dreamt once that the car was filling up with water, and it got so high that I couldn't breathe anymore. And the next day, I drove myself right to a office of a highly recommended psychotherapist. I was telling her, one time I was telling her about how when people came up to me and they say, Nutty Steff, you're my hero. Your dream came true. I just wanted to throttle them and yell in their face because I don't know what my dreams are. And she said, how's that Nutty Steff thing working out for you? And I said, I don't know. It's kind of awkward. And she said, well, what would your name be? And I said, Jacqueline. And then that was my name, and it was fast and efficient and clean. My grandfather's name was Jack Reakey, and in everything he did, he was fast.
0: That was Nutty Steff, a.k.a. Jackie Fernandez, a.k.a. Jacqueline Fernandez, with her story all jacked up. It was told in September of 2017, right here at WGDR's Pratt Interactive Studio. Colin McCaffrey was performing in the background with some live improv there. That is part of the Extempo Storytelling Series that was held almost monthly here in Central Vermont and the Northeast Kingdom for a decade. Lovejoy co-produces this portion of Relocalizing Vermont. Hey, it is July 30th today. That means that it's almost August. And we have a Very Vermonty online auction coming soon on 8/02, August 2nd. You can preview some of the items for bid now at WGDR.org. You will find dozens of unique, fun, and exciting items, including art from local artists like Mary Azarian and Catherine Monstream. Truly unique WGDR experiences, including a voice greeting recorded by Rumblestrip's Erica Heilman or a private garden coaching center session with Alan LePage. Family adventures to the Fairbanks Museum in St. Johnsbury, Vins in Woodstock, Kingdom Trail Association passes, Mad River Glen passes, and more, etc. Go to WGDR.org to see these and some more items that you can bid on when the auction goes live on August 2nd. If you don't see anything to bid on, bid on us. Become a monthly sustainer for as little as $5. 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Well, we are almost out of time here, but I want to let you know that this ongoing Sage Mountain Botanical Sanctuary Program Seed to Harvest in Orange, it's a hands-on medicinal plant apprenticeship series, is continuing soon. It's the weekend of August 8th and 9th. The final one is October 3rd and 4th, but Saturday and Sunday, October 8th and 9th, is coming right up. Go to sagemountain.com for more information on Seed to Harvest. Also, Into the Woods, the Tony Award-winning play, is at the Lost Nation Theater for its final weekend right now, and it is Thursday, Friday, and Saturday at 7:30, and matinees at 2 p.m. on Sunday, as well as Saturday. 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Coming up, it is This Way Out, the international LGBTQ news magazine, followed at 11 o'clock by What's the Frequency, Kenneth? Coming up at 12 o'clock, it's going to be Unshelved with Jay Kramer and Dave Rogers with his Music Mix Hour at 2. Thanks for tuning in.
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6: 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I'm Brian DeShazer. In News Wrap, France's new rights watchdog is no friend to queer people or women, while the transposition of UK's new government is questionable, and a gay German politician falls into surrogacy hypocrisy. In the U.S., the House declines to make Trump's transgender military ban permanent, but advances other anti-trans measures. And a Seattle judge keeps a historic LGBTQ+ beach nude, but curbs the bad behavior. The Rainbow Rewinds to Judy Grahn, Vito Russo, and Reverend Troy Perry. And Moushe Chappelle reflects on 2,000 episodes of This Way Out. Stay tuned to hear all of that and more here on This Way Out.
7: I'm Red.
8: And I'm Melanie Keller.
7: With News Wrap, a summary of some of the news in or affecting LGBTQ communities around the world for the week ending July 25th, 2026.
8: A French senator with a history of fighting against marriage equality and reproductive freedom is now the country's new defender of rights. President Emmanuel Macron's nominee, François-Noël Buffet, survived a narrow vote to take on the position of Défenseur des Droits. It's an independent watchdog position responsible for defending citizens whose rights are infringed upon and ensuring the equal protection of legal rights in France. In 2013, Buffet took part in protests against same-sex marriage. He voted against extending medically assisted reproduction to single women and female couples in 2021, and he abstained from a 2024 vote to enshrine abortion rights in the French Constitution. The role of Défenseur des Droits has major investigative powers and is meant to be a check on the government. They may intervene in areas such as the ethics of security professionals, the protection of children's rights, combating discrimination, and safeguarding whistleblowers. In a July 7th hearing before the National Assembly's Legal Affairs Committee, Buffet was accused of having a history of racist and homophobic votes. The senator told the members of parliament that he had, in his words, evolved on a number of issues. To Nicolas Faget, the appointment is both absurd and scary. As spokesperson for the Association of Gay and Lesbian Parents and Future Parents, Faget warns, one of the bulwarks shielding same-sex parents and their children from discrimination is at risk of being undermined by someone who does not believe in those rights.
7: The people of the United Kingdom are acclimating to their seventh prime minister in a decade. Labour's former mayor of Manchester, Andy Burnham, is considered to be more left-leaning than his predecessor, Keir Starmer. However, like Starmer, Burnham's previous positive track record on LGBTQ issues crumbled when the transgender bathroom ban was instituted earlier this year. Burnham has appointed Yvette Cooper as his health secretary. She follows gay MP Wes Streeting in the position. Streeting resigned in May of this year after the controversy surrounding his prohibition on gender-affirming puberty blockers for trans youth. Temporary substitute James Murray also supported the trans bathroom ban. The dodgy trans rights history among the recent Labour Party health secretaries has onlookers wary of Cooper. She has largely sidestepped any public comment about trans rights since the anti-trans culture war began, despite being outspoken about introducing gender-neutral options for passports in 2015. Last year, she was critical of the protests following the Supreme Court's decision to exclude trans women from the legal definition of a woman. The United Kingdom's High Court will decide this week whether to halt the country's puberty blocker trial. The trial has provided the only avenue for youth to receive gender-affirming care since the ban. The Pathways trial was granted by ministers to be an exception to the ban, arguing that the data from the use of puberty blockers among youth could provide the evidence that had been lacking. However, the anti-trans parents organization, Bayswater Support Group, argues that the study is unlawful and is attempting to stop it. Discussions around the High Court case may finally reveal Cooper's true colors.
8: Surrogacy hypocrisy is forcing a gay German politician to resign from the Bundestag. A key ally of Chancellor Friedrich Merz, Jens Spahn, has served as chair of the Christian Democratic Union. The conservative CDU is staunchly opposed to surrogacy, so eyebrows were raised on July 15th when Spahn announced that he and his husband, Daniel Funke, just had a baby via a surrogate mother. Surrogacy is illegal in Germany, and Spahn has long stood against efforts to legalize it. In 2015, he wrote in GQ magazine that as a gay man and as a Christian, he could hardly warm to the idea of what he called at the time a rented womb. When he was health minister in 2020, Spahn's department rejected a push to legalize altruistic or non-compensated surrogacy. During that debate, he told the Bundestag that the ban existed primarily to safeguard the welfare of the child. While his party was passing a resolution reaffirming the prohibition on surrogacy during a national conference in February this year, a U.S.-based surrogate mother was pregnant with Funke and Spahn's child. It is not illegal in Germany to raise a child born in another country via surrogacy. However, Spahn's actions collided with his political messaging and party platform, and his CDU Bundestag colleagues decided it was one collision too many. Just 3 days after he came out as a new dad, Spahn resigned.
7: The United States House of Representatives had rejected President Donald Trump's ban on transgender people serving in the military. MAGA Republican Representative Lauren Boebert of Colorado proposed the amendment to the annual National Defense Authorization Act. If passed, it would have codified Trump's executive order to eliminate transgender service members. The legislation required all personnel to serve in accordance with their biological sex. Four Republicans broke with the party line on July 21st to help defeat it by a vote of 217 to 212. Major Erica Vandal is one of the service members currently battling the ban in court. She spoke to Dan Ming of Evident Media for the documentary Fighting to Serve.
9: Gender-affirming care has zero impact on our ability to deploy, our ability to be ready, and our ability to meet standards. As far as my medicines that I'm taking, it is a shelf-stable pill I take twice a day, no different than, medication of whatever variety that thousands of other troops take daily.
7: The discriminatory executive order titled Prioritizing Military Excellence and Readiness is taking fire from several major lawsuits. As of June, the U.S. Court of Appeals for the District of Columbia ruled that transgender members of the military can continue to serve, but the armed services can continue refusing to enlist new transgender members. Though codification of Trump's trans military ban was rejected, Representative Nancy Mace of South Carolina was successful in proposing two anti-transgender amendments. One would prevent military health insurance from covering gender-affirming care. The other would prohibit trans girls from participating in kindergarten through 12th grade sports at Department of Defense-run schools.
10: Finally,
8: Seattle, Washington's historic clothing-optional LGBTQ plus beach will remain open. Following several years of a neighborhood dispute over Denny Blaine Park, King County Superior Court Judge Samuel Chung denied a request to close the park or ban legal public nudity. Neighbors have been complaining to the city about lewd conduct they claim to have observed on the beach. One neighbor tried to curb the nudity by building a playground near the park. The frustrations of a few built up until a neighborhood association called Denny Blaine Park for All sued the city of Seattle in 2025 for allegedly failing to prevent inappropriate activity. On the other side, the group Friends of Denny Blaine is dedicated to preserving and celebrating the park's historic nude and queer character. Co-lead Jesse Miranda told KUOW,
11: "We have dated back to the early 20th century, someone skinny dipping at that park, and 40 years of queer history at that park. And so when people throw around words like closure, it feels like erasure."
8: The clothing optional beach has been a safe space for the LGBTQ plus community for decades. Nudity is not a crime in Washington, but the state does outlaw indecent exposure, defined as intentionally obscene exposure, knowing that such conduct is likely to cause reasonable affront or alarm. The neighbors argued that they were reasonably alarmed. Friends of Denny Blaine's Jesse Miranda found room to sympathize with the neighbors.
12: "By the way, the people who support this park as a place for nudity also agree that they would like to see some of the more lewd and inappropriate behavior cracked down upon. It's not great for them either to have people doing inappropriate things in and around the park. And so the question is, you know, what can Seattle do beyond just basically stationing cops there 24 hours a day, which they're not going to do?"
8: Judge Chung decided to keep the beach open and maintain the right to nudity. However, he also directed the city to staff the park watching for illegal behavior and to install fences as privacy buffers for neighboring homes.
7: That's News Wrap, global queer news with attitude, for the week ending July 25th, 2026. Follow the news in your area and around the world. An informed community is a strong community.
8: News Wrap was written by Jeb Bakke, produced by Lucia Chappell and Brian DeShazer. Brought to you by you.
7: Thank you. Help us keep in ears around the world at thiswayout.org, where you can also read the text of this newscast and much more. For This Way Out, I'm Rhett. Stay healthy.
8: And I'm Melanie Keller. Stay safe.
6: This just in, Berlin, Germany's Pride Parade, was attacked on July 25th. The assailant, who first drove a van into the crowd and then assaulted attendees with a machete, killed one person and injured 29. The assailant was shot dead by police. We'll have a complete coverage next time on This Way Out.
13: U.S. Secretary of Defense Pete Hegseth knows exactly what he's looking for in a man.
14: "I'm authorizing a new screening program for testosterone deficiency for our service members, ensuring you have the right testosterone levels to operate at your absolute best. Because it's well-established science that as we age, testosterone levels often naturally drop."
15: "Happened to you guys?"
16: "Yep."
14: "And by addressing these health markers early, we're keeping you on the leading edge of lethality."
13: U.S. Representative Becca Balance, lesbian ear, hears the disturbing absurdity in Hegseth's announcement. The Vermont Democrat told Midas Touch Chief Washington correspondent Scott McFarlane,
17: "I think it's indicative of the fact that there are so many people in this administration that have some weird
10: like intense homoerotic feelings towards men while also being incredibly homophobic. Pete Hegseth is like the example of this, the manly, rugged, macho man. And it's like, I don't know if you know who Tom of Finland is.
15: Working in his native Finland.
13: This Way Out's Garrett Gallagher at a 1991 Tom of Finland retrospective.
15: Tom draws men acting out their sexual fantasies. But Tom's men have a certain look, a style that set them apart. They often look like they're one step from a military barracks or a police academy. Because Tom's men are very masculine, muscular, detailed, exaggerated in some areas, often in bondage. They wear leather jackets and boots, and they're always out for a good time.
10: So I feel like they must be looking at that as like their example for what men look like.
15: What do you see in the art here that that you like?
16: You the man.

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0: Judy Gron is a pioneering lesbian feminist poet, author, and activist whose foundational work helped shape modern LGBTQ culture. In 1969, she co-founded the first lesbian feminist collective on the West Coast of the United States, the Gay Women's Liberation Group. The group served as a foundational route for modern lesbian feminist politics, independent publishing, and community organizing. She also helped establish the Women's Press Collective in California's San Francisco Bay Area and helped establish A Woman's Place, recognized as one of the first women's bookstores in the United States. She's the author of iconic texts like The Highest Apple and Edward the Dyke. Here's Judy Gron reading at San Francisco Women's Building on June 22, 1980, courtesy of the Pacifica Radio Archives.
2: In keeping with our quest for a feminist analysis of militarism, and I would like to begin the sequence by reading a very, very old poem which was written about 5,000 years ago from it was on a tablet dug up in Sumer. It's a Babylonian liturgy dating from one of the early patriarchal overthrows. And it's a lamentation for a queen. And my new sequence of poems is called A Chronicle of Queens. All the words for queen go back to the same word for and womb, only dirty now. The cow wailed, and in her place lay down. She wailed, the cow wailed, and in her place she lay down. Like a woman in childbirth wailing, in her place she lay down. Virgin of heaven, queen of heaven, she that smites the mountains, queen of Ayana, the heavens she shakes, queen of Japaru, the earth she causes to quake, queen of Aonki, Lil'ana, queen of sheepfolds, mother of temples, the holy woman childbearing, Nana. He came to my temple. By the mountain road he entered. In ships he came to me. In ships he embarked. His unblessed hands upon me he put. He with sandals entered. The swift horsemen came. The possessions upon the prow of the ship he put. I, the queen, upon the ship's stern rode. The foe, he with sandals, entered my court. The foe put his unblessed hands upon me. He put his hands upon me. He filled me with fear. The foe put his hands upon me. With fear he oppressed me. I with fear was filled, but he did not dread. My garments he tore away and clothed his wife therein. The foe stripped off my jewels of lazuli and put them on his son. I tread now his courts. So for me myself he sought in the shrines. Then I was filled with fear. Cause her to go forth. Not should I go forth. In my temple he pursued me. In my halls he terrified me. Like a frightened dove upon a beam, I passed the night. From my temple, like a bird, he caused me to fly. From my city, like a bird, he caused me to fly. My temple is behind me, I cry. A queen am I, and my city is behind me, I cry. To my temple, My temple, thou art not, thus I cry. To my city, thou art not, thus I cry. If I say I will not enter into it, its beauty consumes me. If I say I will not come into it, longing for it causes me to tremble. How long before her shall my heart be cast in gloom? O Virgin of Heaven, Queen of Heaven, who shatters the mountains, Queen of Ayana, who makes the heavens to tremble, Queen of the Dark Chamber, who makes the earth to quake, Queen of Aonki, Lil'ana, who loves the temple, sacred woman, child, begetting. And the tablet broke off.

Vito Russo was an American LGBTQ activist, film historian, and author, best known for writing The Celluloid Closet, co-founding the national nonprofit organization GLAAD, and fighting for AIDS awareness with ACT UP. The Celluloid Closet was published in 1981 and chronicled how Hollywood historically marginalized and demonized gay and lesbian characters. It was later adapted into an acclaimed 1995 documentary. In 1985, he helped start the Gay and Lesbian Alliance Against Defamation to combat homophobic media reporting. As an early HIV/AIDS activist, he helped found ACT UP in 1987 to aggressively protest government inaction during the height of the epidemic. On June 24, 1988, part one of a four-part interview with Vito Russo was broadcast on episode number 13 of This Way Out.

0: harsh words.
1: Hollywood movies are made for white, straight teenagers. And if anything, they've gotten more homophobic in the last 10 or 15 years. It is true that we have a lot of gay movies and independent films, but those are movies made for an audience which already has the message. These are movies which preach to the converted and don't sell tickets to people who don't like gay people. And the majority of films which reach a wide mass market audience are homophobic films.
2: Can you cite some specific examples from the current crop of movies, say, the last year or so?
1: You're talking about mainstream films?
2: Mainstream films, yeah.
1: Oh, sure. Baby Boom with Diane Keaton, which contained a totally gratuitous, offensive gay waiter in a restaurant scene. Less Than Zero, which was changed conceptually to avoid the only decent aspect of the plot, which contained homosexuality. Film like Bright Lights, Big City, which has not only has a sort of offensive gay character in it, but also a reference to AIDS, which is offensive. Down and Out in Beverly Hills, which contains a highly offensive joke about AIDS. Almost every single of one of the Brat Pack movies contain anti-gay humor. Eddie Murphy's concert movies, Good Morning Vietnam. I mean, you just can't go to a movie.

0: protesters in 1972 and also helped organize the first Los Angeles Pride Parade. Perry put an advertisement in the Advocate magazine announcing a worship service designed for gays in Los Angeles. 12 people turned up for the first service on October 6, 1968. And as Reverend Perry remembers, 9 were his friends and 3 came as a result of the ad. After 6 weeks of services in his living room, the congregation shifted to a women's club, an auditorium, a church, and finally a theater. In 1971, the first MCC building was dedicated with more than 1,000 members in attendance. A collection of items from Reverend Perry and the Metropolitan Community Churches is held by the Smithsonian Institution's National Museum of American History. From June 24, 1991, This Way Out broadcast Reverend Troy having an exchange with a homophobic minister on the 1979 Freedom Train.
1: The power of God is against you, devil!
2: This is the worst sin in the Bible.
3: What is it? The worst sin in the Bible?
2: Well, you read the verse in Scripture.
1: You read the Bible.
2: I have read the Bible. I've read Romans 1:26 through 28, 1 Corinthians 6, 9, 1 Timothy 1, 9 through 10. Listen, it was destroyed because God couldn't find 10 righteous people in it, period. That's what the Scriptures say. Yeah, nothing to do with homosexuality.
1: Homosexuality is the worst sin in the Bible.
4: That's this week's Rainbow Rewind. Because remembering our past fuels our pride. I'm Brian DeShazer.
0: And I'm Sherry Lund. Stay tuned. More This Way Out is coming up.
4: Co-founder and associate producer Lucia Chappell has some thoughts on episode number 2000 of This Way Out.

0: If you would like some advice from the 2000 show Old Lesbian, here we go. An informed community is a strong community. Our original news editor, Sandy Dwyer, before the information age, she said, an informed community is a strong community. And we can certainly see these days what havoc an ignorant community can create. Number two, diversity, equity, and inclusion. Diversify your sources of news, information, entertainment, approaches to politics. In the interest of equity, remember that the smaller independent operations need your direct support more than the larger commercial or corporate funded ones. Be aware of the inclusive realities of the operations you support. Not just what they say, not just their slogans, but what they actually cover and what gets left out. The staffing of their operations. Notice when you see when the whole community is reflected and when you don't. And number three, stay queer. At least for now in the US and much of the West, the days of us being outlaws are over. We need to hold on to that sense of exploration, that sense of journey, that sense of going to the next place, the outer edge. Happy This Way Out 2000.
1: 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Sherry Lund wrote The Rainbow Rewind and co-hosted it with Brian DeShazer. 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
7: Well, I've said 1776. I don't know how better I can communicate other than the 1776 fund has to have a fork.
4: What is

0: is not dead and could be revived. So we need more assurance, and that could best be accomplished by a modification of the settlement agreement. By the parties.
1: Just days before the scheduled vote.
2: Talky, talky people.
1: Two key Republicans on the Senate Judiciary Committee, Tillis and Cornyn, remained undecided on Todd Blanche's confirmation to be Trump's Attorney General.

In part, it's the Epstein files, but it was also about Blanche granting Trump and his family immunity from IRS claims for back taxes.

0: transcend friendship. Blanche kept saying the fund isn't going forward, but he still wouldn't comply with the judge's request to just put it in writing. They'll scar before the end. And as you hurl toward that cliff face looming above the Pacific Ocean, the perception persists. Jamie Raskin says there's a reason for that. And there's also a reason for what he's trying to do about it. Commit to take those embryonic states, embrace the change that raw pain may at first disguise.
1: Your whole life flashes before your eyes. The heat is beginning to build around the country on Republicans. Every single Democrat has signed off on this discharge petition to block the illegal slush fund that Trump wanted to set up, which a judge in Florida has essentially declared a fraud on the court. There was never any real adversariness creating a real case or controversy. This was Trump suing Trump for a fraudulent $10 billion, and then Trump, through Todd Blanche, settling with Trump for a fraudulent $1.8 billion, which would be completely under their control to give away to convicted felons who assaulted our police officers. And other political allies of Trump. Skull cap on my tongue. In addition, they threw in a complete pardon for Donald Trump, all of his sons, every member of his family, and all of their businesses. For any crimes that may have been committed, or civil violations, or tax frauds. Up until this point. Smoke on my lip, yeah. I wrote a song, yeah. Some people said I was doing it wrong, yeah, but check out. I mean, this is utterly unheard of and unprecedented.

0: So even though Blanche is running around saying, oh, this is moot, we've come to a stop, we're not moving forward.
1: World's been melting in front of my eyes.
0: Number one, Donald Trump doesn't agree with him, and he does need Trump's agreement, both as the plaintiff in the case and also as his boss on the defendant side. But in any event, even if they don't go forward with the anti-weaponization fund scam,

0: they'll just take it directly out of the judgment fund, which is the fund that Congress has set up on a continuing indefinite basis to pay for actual verdicts.
1: Puck on my lip, feel I can fly for a while.
0: Against the United States for actual valid causes of actions have been brought, and they're dipping into that. They've already done that with Michael Flynn.
1: Smoke from my ears, my brain is burning, my candles burn, I'm never learning.
0: Disgraced former national security advisor. He lost in court to the government, and then the government gave him $1.25 million, saying it was settling the case that was over. And they did essentially the same kind of thing with Carter Page.
1: Damn.

0: They gave $5 million to the family of one of the January 6th insurrectionists who lost her life in the mob violence attack on the Capitol. But two different federal probes cleared the Capitol officers and said that they had behaved appropriately. And yet,
1: smoke on my lip, yeah. I wrote a song, yeah. Some people said, whoa, I was doing it wrong, yeah. But check out my hands.
0: They settled with the family, giving them $5 million.
1: Mandolin guitar. Smoke from my ears. My brain is burning. My candles burn.
0: And so they're using this. Even the general fund, the judgment fund, as a slush fund. And so we need to cut off the anti-weaponization fund and also stop the exploitation of the slush fund and also stop this mega self-pardon.

This is a DOJ head. Blanche will do whatever the president tells him to do. No matter how illegal. And I remind you, this is the president that put pressure on a Atlanta official. Give me 11,000 plus more votes. He put pressure on Zelensky to open an investigation Joe Biden. He is known for asking high-level officials to do untoward, if not illegal, things. One thing got him indicted. The other one got him impeached. He will be doing that every day with Todd Blanche, telling him what to do, no matter how illegal, objectionable, no matter how indecent. He's going to continue to do that. But

0: Looking back on it, one of the few jokes Trump landed at the White House Correspondents' Dinner was this one.
1: I hope that everyone finally got to enjoy their entire very delicious beef tenderloin. Very special beef. And I want you all to know that Bobby Kennedy is right here. Personally ran over the cow in his car. And he cut it up and he brought it here for you to eat tonight, so it's very fresh. And Bobby also suggested an appetizer featuring his favorite cut of male raccoon roadkill. But we drew the line at that, Cheryl. We said, no, we're not going to do that. We're not doing that. We love Bobby. I'll tell you, this is a piece of work.
0: What's not a laughing matter? Under Health Secretary RFK Jr., measles cases are up. For a disease easily preventable by a vaccine. Thousands of Americans were hit with an intestinal parasite from bagged lettuce. And more states are reporting more cases. At a time when there is no confirmed head of the FDA, no confirmed U.S. Surgeon General, and disagreement over the person picked to be yet the latest head of the CDC, the Centers for Disease Control.

Almost everyone agrees Dr. Erica Schwartz has the credentials to head the CDC. A retired Rear Admiral in the Public Health Service, Chief Medical Officer of the Coast Guard, Deputy Surgeon General. In addition to being a licensed physician, she also has a law degree and is a member of the DC Bar.

0: Senator Bill Cassidy, who was also a doctor, says he's a yes vote on confirmation.
1: The nation faces enormous public health challenges. Measles cases are at a 35-year high, with half a year left for them to rise even more. This due to deliberate attempts to undermine faith in traditional public health measures by those who know nothing but push their ignorance as fact. CDC needs someone who understands that the way to prevent vaccine-preventable diseases is to reassure the public that vaccines are safe and effective. After speaking with Dr. Schwartz again after the hearing, reviewing the transcript, and speaking to those who have served with her and know her well, I'm confident that she knows what she is doing and will stand against those who do not. As a sign of good faith, HHS has now modified the CDC's autism and vaccines webpage. There's more to do to repair the damage that has been done to the U.S. public health response, but this is a start. If confirmed, I look forward to working with Dr. Schwartz to protect children's health and regain trust in the CDC.
0: But Bernie Sanders says he's a no vote. Because the head of the CDC has to be someone who will stand up to Health Secretary RFK Jr.
2: Thank you, Mr. Chairman. And let me say, I was impressed by Dr. Schwartz's service to our country and her educational background. Not too often that you have people with law degrees and medical degrees. But I will vote against her.

I share your concern that this country faces major public health crises, measles, etc. You're quite right that we have had conspiracy theorists telling parents all over this country that vaccines don't work or vaccines are dangerous, when in fact we need to vaccinate our kids against preventable diseases.

And that is, will we have people in the Trump administration who have the guts to stand up to people who are anti-science and into conspiracy theories? And I'm afraid that right now, within HHS, we have a secretary who will not tolerate dissent. You are more optimistic than I am. So I will be voting against Dr. Schwartz. Because we need people in this country who are going to stand up, protect the American people. And I don't think you're going to see that right now with Secretary Kennedy in his position.

0: people not standing up to power, not standing up for the truth. Isn't just about the CDC nominee. Case in point, take Trump's multi-billion dollar payday while in office.
1: The angels placed their holy bets. I was making mine on.
0: Now Trump is trying to sell warp speed access to his Truth Social posts to Wall Street investors.
1: I got nothing to hide. Don't bet on me.
0: Keep in mind that getting information even a few milliseconds ahead of the competition can translate to millions in profits, which sounds an awful lot like insider trading.
1: I don't need no benediction. I keep a little prayer up in my little...
0: So what do Republicans in Congress think about all this? CNN's Mana Raju asked a bunch of them.
1: Tomorrow's better.
0: He asked Speaker Mike Johnson.
2: Are you concerned about the possible conflict of interest here?
1: Don't bet on me.
3: It's the first I've heard of that. I don't even know what True Social is offering this.
2: It's like Wall Street firms, yeah, essentially, for the president's market-moving pose.
3: I don't have any legal opinion on that. I don't know anything about it.
0: He asked Senator Rand Paul.
4: Can't comment on that. I don't know anything about it.
0: He asked Congresswoman Nancy Mace.
5: He has made $2 billion since becoming president again.
6: He's already a billionaire, and I don't know how his stuff has been invested.
5: But it's not raising any red flags with you. That's my question.
6: At least if you come in with a billion and you double it in a couple years, that's probably math. It's probably a high-yield savings account. I don't really know.
0: Only YOLO Republican Senator Bob Cornyn seemed even mildly concerned with Trump getting rich while in the Oval Office.
7: I think this is President Trump is unique in that he is obviously a very successful business person outside of his presidency and his political life. And,
1: money talks, I can't hear it. I ain't got no...
7: It does raise some questions about
1: what I got ain't much to look at, but you can come take what you see.
7: Conflicts of interest, but I know there's a process at the White House and certainly with oversight by Congress to... try to make sure that those don't interfere with his official responsibility.
5: Are you confident that there is actually a process that the president is following here?
7: I'm confident there's a process.
5: But what about Congress? Should you guys look into this?
7: Yes. I suspect that we will do that.

0: Speaking of pushing back... Trump's White House briefer Carolyn Leavitt said yes, Trump is losing patience with Senate Republican leader Thune, who keeps saying Trump doesn't even have the Republican votes to pass the SAVE Act, you know, the one making it harder to vote.
1: The president seemed yesterday frustrated with Leader Thune when he was speaking in Georgia. Is his patience running out with Leader Thune?
2: Look, the president spoke about this directly yesterday.
3: Looks funny and banana.
2: His patience is running out.
3: Running the compost.
2: He wants to see as much of the Save America passed as possible by the August recess. He knows that's what the American people want to see passed. He was just traveling on the road yesterday, spoke about this, and there was a very loud applause from the people in the audience, the everyday Americans, because voter ID is common sense. They want proof of citizenship in our elections. And the president feels very strongly about that. And I would just add, you know, the American people elected overwhelmingly Republicans to lead. Not just this White House, but also the House and the Senate. The House did its job. The Senate needs to do its job, too.
0: In response, Republican Senate Leader Thune seemed to be losing patience with Trump.
4: Maybe she or somebody else ought to get on the phone and get the votes. Right? It's 50 around here. So... instead of, you know, pointing the finger at Republicans, they might think about going after the people who are stopping it on the floor, which is the Democrats. And if there are Republicans that they think are gettable, get on the phone.

0: Hello, I'm Dan Rather, and you're listening to What's the Frequency, Kenneth? With musical host Paul Fisher in New York City.
1: Meanwhile, Democrats have some of their own internal struggles to deal with. Versus the regulars, the New York Times and other outlets are running stories about the Democratic National Committee being $2 million in debt. Asking creditors to hold off until after the midterms. While the Republicans have $128 million in cash on hand. Phone lights, and the head of the DNC getting so angry at a staffer that he reportedly threw something.
2: When you were young, you came to make it. It's a pad of punches.
1: An incident that resulted in an HR complaint. And if that wasn't enough,
3: exercise that you just did. I imagine in all of your years here in the Senate, you've never prepared for a midterm election that way. Is that right?
4: Exactly right.
3: So why is this moment different?
4: We have never had a president like Donald Trump. Whose ambition, whose sole focus and desire, it seems, is to overturn the election and cheat at the election.
1: Democrats are holding meetings, not just about winning the midterms, but what to do if Trump tries to steal the midterms.

As you look at the fact that more election deniers are being elected into office, though, what do you think about the fact that most senators on the Republican side see that you're doing this and say they're being hyperbolic?

0: they're being emotional.
1: If you could do a truth serum and give it to Republican senators, about 80% of them would agree he's trying to steal the election.

trouble is they're too damn scared to say anything about it. But if we keep at it and keep at it and keep at it, every so often you get someone on our side.

0: in yet another move to change elections. Trump filed an emergency appeal with the Supreme Court, seeking a ruling against voting by mail, in time for the midterms. Lower courts have ruled against Trump. Trump's rules would have a major impact on states like California, where most voters, millions of them, vote by mail.
1: Look, Donald Trump has made it absolutely clear he'll try to do anything. In his words, take over the elections. And in this case, try to put his thumb on the scale and determine the election outcome.

She's trying to come after voter rolls of every state in the nation. He'd launched this redistricting war. He sent the FBI to seize ballots out of Fulton County, Georgia.

And now he's coming after vote by mail. He's fixated on vote by mail, even though he votes by mail. He doesn't want the rest of us to. A lot of states like California, vote by mail is safe, it's secure, it's convenient. And is very, very popular.

but not that long ago, the Supreme Court got it right in protecting vote-by-mail ballots that were mailed in on a timely basis, right? If they're postmarked on or before Election Day, they deserve to be counted. The voter's voice deserves to be heard in the election. And it's not just the district courts and the circuit courts that got it right. The Constitution couldn't be any more

each state determines how best to administer the election for their population. If the federal government has a say, if Congress that can help determine the time, place, and manner of elections, the executive branch has zero authority. No matter what Donald Trump says.

You might almost think Trump was trying to divert your attention from something he doesn't want you to think about. And there's quite a buffet of diversions to choose from. Let me count the ways. Trump tariffs, designed to get around the Supreme Court ruling that Trump didn't have the authority to impose tariffs. New global tariffs. New targeted tariffs on Canada. Tariffs on Canada for unfair trade. Tariffs for smoke crossing the border from Canadian wildfires. And yes, tariffs even for Canada disinviting the U.S. from that dedication of the Gordie Howe Bridge between Detroit, Michigan and Windsor, Ontario. So, new tariffs, same old result. Tariffs or taxes, you pay for imported goods.

And how diverting is this? Changing the casualty count from the war in Iran, suddenly fewer dead and wounded. Some said it's because they decided not to count the dead and wounded during the ceasefire. Other sources said the lower count is just, quote, a temporary data disruption. Whatever that means.

0: And speaking of the war with Iran...
1: Question about Iran. You're talking about blowing up civilian power plants and bridges. Much of the civilized world would consider that a war crime. Do you?
2: I won't respond to that question. Who are you with?
1: The New York Times.
2: I figured so. Failing New York Times.

0: Ready, step.
1: A convergence of events and political themes.
0: Ready, step.
1: Around the funeral for Senator Lindsey Graham. Step. Zelensky and Bibi Netanyahu came to D.C. to attend it.
0: Ready, step.
1: Graham was probably the single biggest advocate in Congress for Ukraine and Israel.
0: Ready, step.
1: And had Trump's ear on both. With Graham gone, Bibi and Zelensky both met with Trump separately while they were in town for the funeral. Zelensky is seeking more U.S. aid in the war with Russia, a war waged by Russia with help from Iran-supplied drones.

0: Zelensky said he was bringing evidence that Putin was providing Iran with targeting information. To hit U.S. forces in the Gulf region.
1: Step. Ready. Step.

0: Trump didn't seem to think that was very significant.
1: Zelensky says that Russia is giving Iran satellite imagery of U.S. bases in the Gulf to help them target. What can you do about that?
2: Well, we'll find out about this. I'll ask Putin about it. We'll find out.
0: Bibi was pushing for more military action against Iran, claiming evidence the nuke threat is still there.
3: You say that Iran will not have a nuclear weapon.

0: construction vehicles entering and exiting tunnels. Paving new access roads. Satellite imagery and intel indicates that Iran is actively constructing and fortifying Pickaxe Mountain. How will we respond?
1: Well, I don't need Bibi to tell me that.

0: So we know exactly what's going on. But I heard BB announce that. I said, why didn't you just tell it to me? Why do you have to announce it to the world? I know exactly what's going on at Pickaxe. It's not a big problem.
1: Ready, step. Ready, step.

0: In Lindsey Graham's memory, Congress cobbled together a bipartisan bill to impose more sanctions on Russia and Iran.
1: Ready, step!

0: Ready, step. Ready, step.
1: Lindsey Graham's sister was sworn in to fill the rest of his term, and she entered the South Carolina primary to seek a full term in the Senate.
0: Ready, step. Ready, step. Ready, step.

0: the main event.
1: Motion carries. The convention report is hereby adopted, and Troy Jackson is officially certified as the Democratic Party's nominee for United States Senator in the 2026 general election in Maine.
0: State Democrats in Maine held a hurry-up convention. And a vast majority of 600 delegates meeting in Bangor rallied around Troy Jackson to replace Graham Platner as the party's Senate nominee to take on the very incumbent Republican Susan Collins. A Platner progressive without the baggage, as it were, Jackson started out in politics as a Republican. From a fifth generation of loggers in Maine. No doubt Republicans will portray him as a left-wing radical, as Susan Collins just tried to do.
2: You had mentioned that you think he's in line with the socialists.
3: Well, he clearly is. You can tell, read his statements. He was Senator Sanders, lead for Senator Sanders' presidential campaign. A Bernie bro.
0: Jackson returned the favor by starting off his run for the Senate by portraying Collins as no moderate.

corporations and the wealthy. Concerned when she confirmed justices who overturned Roe versus Wade. And really tragically, she was concerned when she gave ICE billions to terrorize our neighbors and murder people in the streets with no accountability. But concern does not lower the cost of groceries or gas. Concern does not keep our maternity wards for rural hospitals like down in Lincoln County open. Concern does not restore all the rights that she's taken away. Maine does not need another 6 years of concern. We need someone with courage. We need a fighter. And we need a senator who remembers exactly who sent them to Washington, which is you.

For the complete playlist of music and sound bites on the program, you can go to the program's Facebook page. What's the Frequency Bowl?

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1: Yeah, we sure are.
0: But we can't let the darkness win.
1: It's time to wake up.
0: Yes, because I can see the light of a clear blue morning. Can you? It's been a long, dark night.

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1: Do you want to tell your joke?
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1: Who's there?
0: Olive.
1: Olive who?
0: I love you. Thank you.

0: The following program presents the opinions of its participants and producers. 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
1: It's time for the Dave Rogers Magic Music Mix on your radio. Hope you're having a lovely week. What do you say we get started with Barry White and the Love Unlimited Orchestra?

The civil authorities have issued a required monthly test for all of Vermont beginning at 2:10 p.m. and ending at 4:10 p.m. This is a test of the state of Vermont emergency alert system. No action is required. This is only a test. If this was an actual emergency, instructions would follow this message.

Yeah, that's from Frampton Comes Alive. Everybody knows that song. 1976 is when it came out. Went to number six. And I got to tell you, folks, that was a song that really was pivotal for me because he was in California and did that show live, and I had never heard of Peter Frampton. Yeah, I know. I had my head in the ground, I guess, probably for that one. But great song for him. Great album, too. I mean, Frampton Comes Alive. The Cars, you might think, what a great song. 84 was that year. And the Bee Gees, well, I had to play a little beat music here, or disco, if you want to call it that. I always call it music with a beat. You Should Be Dancing from 1976 also. Went to number one, of course, on the dance floor and everywhere in the world. Stevie Wonder, the Wonder Man, I Wish, also number one in 1976. And it was also number one for 5 weeks on the R&B chart. Great song for him. And Barry White and the Love Unlimited Orchestra. Love's Theme. I can't think of a more beautiful song to start off with. Beautiful, beautiful music. Number one in 1973. Well, it's David Rogers. And if you haven't heard of the Magic Music Mix, it's a mix of the late 50s to the early 80s. Pop music, rock music, you'll hear it all, R&B. And a little bit of crossover country. We'll talk about that later when we get to it. And I want to take a second to say thank you for some stations playing this show live on their stations. We put it out on a network called Audioport and stations like KEUL FM in Girdwood, Alaska, Glacier City Radio, WPVM, my home station in Asheville, North Carolina, Radio Asheville, they go by. 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And KXCJ FM in Cave Junction, Oregon, 105.7 FM. Great stations like that and others are playing this show once a week on their stations, and we really appreciate it. Gets the music going and gets the energy going too, hopefully. Speaking of which, how about we get some Marvin Gaye going here?

Watusi. I bet you don't even know what that means. That's an old dance. Back in the day, back in the 60s. Chicken strut, all that kind of stuff. That's funny. Twisting a Night Away. That's Sam Cooke, of course. Brought us that song in 62. Went to number 9 on the pop chart, number 1 for 3 weeks on the R&B chart. Sam and Dave, I thank you, baby. You did everything right for me, and I sure appreciate it. 68 was their song. Arthur Conley, Sweet Soul Music. Great song for him. Went to number 2 in 67. And the fantastic Johnny C. I don't know if you knew who sang that song. You probably remember Boogaloo Down Broadway, though. And there were some other people who recorded copies of that song, but he was the originator in 1967. And then we did kind of a twofer to start off this soul and funky music set. Marvin Gaye and Kim Weston did It Takes Two, Baby, in 1967. And, of course, Marvin Gaye solo, Ain't That Peculiar, 1965. Boy, it was a hot song for him. Number 8 in the pop chart. Number 1, of course, for a couple weeks on the R&B chart. Well, it's David Rogers, and I hope you're enjoying listening to all this great music we're playing. It's a wide-open variety, as I mentioned earlier. And just so you know, I do take requests. I don't have a hotline, unfortunately, for you to call into. But if you'd like to put in a request or have a suggestion, davidrogersmusicmix@gmail.com. I'd love to hear from you because we play all the music that we can grab onto and even some that we're not familiar with. Well, let's keep music going. I think we need to do that. This is going to be something that's real throwback. Early Barbra Streisand.

That's Frankie Valli, minus the four seasons. You know, and that song almost didn't happen. I'm glad it did. It went to number two in the nation in 1967. And I tell you what, he established himself as a solo artist away from the four seasons, which is important to do as a singer. Can't Take My Eyes Off of You went to number two, as I said, in 1967. The Beach Boys, I think everybody was singing along with that one. California Girls, number three in 1965. And then we did a twofer from the Association. Cherish, number one for 3 weeks in 1966. And I tell you what, every guy with two left feet were trying to find some girl that would slow dance with them on that song. That's the only thing that would get them up out of the chairs. The Association did Along Comes Mary before that, also in 66. And the Cascades, Rhythm of the Rain. Boy, I tell you what, I've had about enough rain here for a while. It's really kind of poured on us over here in the western North Carolina where I record this show. But, you know, we need the rain. Just don't need so much that it caused mudslides and things like that. And that's enough editorial opinion. The Cascades, Rhythm of the Rain, number three in 1963. And Barbara Streisand, early Barbara Streisand in 1970, before she had hit movie fame, Broadway, you name it. Boy, I tell you what, she was just something waiting to hit the footlights. And look out, song by Laura Nyro. She wrote the song, Stony Inn. From 1970, went to number six. Well, it's David Rogers. We've had a great time entertaining you. It's already time to close out this first hour. We'll have a lot more great music coming up in the first part of the second hour. We're going to play kind of a Beatles and Rolling Stones tribute. They started things off really big for me and for a lot of people. Besides Elvis, not take anything away from the 50s, but the Beatles were the pivotal rock band that kind of got me going and thinking about being in music and traveling in a rock and roll band and all those great things that follow along. So stick around. We'll have a great time with that. In the meantime, I think we play a little bit of songs called Last Night. This is the Marques. See you at the top of the hour.

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2: It's time for hour two of Dave Rogers' Magic Music Mix. And in Ed Sullivan's famous language, here are the Beatles!

That's the Stones, Rolling Stones for you that don't know who that means. Jumpin' Jack Flash from 68. And before that, we played Brown Sugar. Went to number one for a couple weeks for the boys in 1971. And the Rolling Stones again the last time from 1965. Then we started off the top of the hour with another 60s band that kind of got things started in a rock and roll era in my book. They were the band that did it first to me. The Beatles, Day Tripper from 1965. And interesting story about that. That song came out a week after the A side. Day Tripper wasn't even the A side of the record. We Can Work It Out was. And it was cruising along, went to number one for 5 weeks in 65. Day Tripper comes along a week later, takes up the slack, and goes up to number five in 1965 as We Can Work It Out is going down the mountain. Great song for them. Can't Buy Me Love, talking about 5 weeks, number one for 5 weeks in 1964. And I Want to Hold Your Hand, which kind of got everything kind of started for them. Number one for 7 weeks in 1964. Tell you what, some great music there. And we're glad to be bringing it to you. David Rogers, if you don't know. I'm playing the Magic Music Mix, which is a mix of oldies from the late 50s to the early 80s, pop music, rock music, R&B, and some crossover country. We'll play a little bit of that in just a bit. And we just like to play a little of everything. Let's keep the music going here with the Mamas and the Papas.

some of their best music. New Kid in Town went to number one in 1976. Of course, that's the Eagles. And before that, we did Peaceful Easy Feeling. Beautiful, beautiful music. Got them started off with a blast out of 73. Before that, we played my friend George Snyder. I like that song. You know, it's from an album called Time Does Fly. The Glamorous Life, living out of the back of a van, trying to play my music and get it heard on the radio, hopefully. We love introducing new artists to our audience. Nitty Gritty Dirt Band did a song that I love hearing, and I saw them do it live back in 1974. The song came out off of Uncle Charlie and His Dog Teddy's album, Brought You Mr. Bojangles. You know that song. But that one's called Some of Shelley's Blues. And Shelley was leaving the boy. And I tell you what, it wasn't Shelley's blues. It was, well, he had a rough day. And if that's not bad enough, England Dan and John Ford Coley before him said, we'll never have to say goodbye. The only thing you have to do is stay. And he was begging her. Went to number nine in 1978. Ventura Highway. That's a song by America, 1972. And then we started off this little bit longer set of acoustic country-influenced music and everything. Mamas and Papas. Creaky Valley did really good for them in 1967, went top five. And Mamas and the Papas again, I saw her again last night in 1966, also a top five song. It's David Rogers. We hope you're enjoying the show. We'll take time to say thank you to a couple stations who are rebroadcasting this show for us. WOOL-FM in Bellows Fall, Vermont. They're better known as Black Sheep Radio. And WIEC-FM in Eau Claire, Wisconsin. 102.7 FM. Great stations who pick up this show on the AudioPort Network and then rebroadcast it for their listening audience, and we're thankful for them. And we hope that you enjoy them doing it. You might put in a word and say, hey, thanks for bringing Dave Rogers to our town. Well, let's keep moving with some music. How about a little Boz Scaggs?

Yeah. And with that, we're almost out of time. I swanny. Time got away from me. I don't know how we did that this show, but this second hour is almost over. I've got time to play one more song after this. It's going to be a little Dave Grusin and Lee Ritenour song that they recorded as called Early AM Attitude. The album is entitled Harlequin. And as always, we're going to ask that you stick around on this station for the next show coming up on it. So you get a lot of fun out of it. You got Dave Rogers and you got the next show coming up on this community radio station. And we hope you'll have a great week. In the meantime, let's get on with that Dave Grusin and Lee Ritenour.

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4: Today on Law and Disorder, we discuss the recent ending of the U.S. Supreme Court term, which fully advanced and further advanced the reactionary Republican agenda.
5: Our own Stephen Rohde, a constitutional scholar, explains the bigger picture of the key Supreme Court decisions and lauds the opinions of the three dissenters who cited precedent and upheld the separation of powers. We then take a look at a very

0: Very unique and helpful website that'll quickly evaluate your congressional representative, such as how much AIPAC money he or she gets, or approving policy against the interests of their constituents.
1: Our guest is Felice Gilman, who helped put the website together and explains how it can be used to help inform the voter.
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0: I'm New York City attorney and author Michael Stephen Smith.
1: And I'm Jim Lafferty, a decades-long political activist and once the national director of the National Lawyers Guild. The Supreme Court just ended a momentous term, further entrenching the reactionary Republican agenda. And so our consideration of relevant court cases and other legal developments today includes a review of the conservative legal doctrine known as the unitary executive theory, now favored by the conservative majority of the Supreme Court, and also the conservative doctrine of originalism. We'll also look at a new opinion poll of Americans showing that at least half of Americans disapprove of the job the Supreme Court is doing. Our guest is our go-to expert on such matters, Stephen Rohde. Mr. Rohde is the author of two books and numerous articles and book reviews on constitutional law and history. He is the former president of the ACLU Foundation of Southern California and a specialist advisor on free speech and the First Amendment for the Muslim Public Affairs Council. He is host of the new podcast Speaking Freely, produced by Ms. Studios, and is available on Spotify and iHeartRadio. I should mention that Steve Rohde is, of course, also one of the co-hosts of the Law and Disorder radio show. So, Steve Rohde, a warm welcome to this week's edition of Law and Disorder.
3: Jim and Michael, it's such a pleasure to be with you in this role today.
1: Well, Steve, the conservative legal doctrine known as the unitary executive theory, it's now really triumph at the Supreme Court, hasn't it? I mean, you've written that this theory poses a grave danger to the U.S. Constitution, to the separation of powers. How did the court employ that doctrine this term, and why is it such a threat to our constitutional system?
3: Well, today, I think we have a chance with a few weeks' reflection on what the Supreme Court did, or at least the reactionary six-member majority on the Supreme Court did at the end of the term in June. And I wanted to take a few minutes to reflect more theoretically or more broadly about what project this court, the Roberts Court, is up to. And one of the principal backbones is the unitary executive theory. This was an outlier theory developed during the Reagan administration by some lawyers and law professors. The notion that the president sits atop the entire federal government and is in total control of the executive branch. It was an overwhelming theory. It was meant to put the president beyond the reach of Congress and in many respects beyond the reach of the courts. It was an outlier in the sense that only Antonin Scalia was an early proponent of it in his dissents and concurring opinions. But it has now seized the entire majority on the Supreme Court. It is a doctrine that Sotomayor, in a recent case we'll talk about, says that the result is a president who emerges with far greater power than ever before. What surprises me in the commentaries is some people do not appreciate the threat as compared to what the Constitution really says about the president's power. We know that in Article 2, he or she someday shall take care that the laws be faithfully executed. Not write the laws, not make the laws, but take care that the laws, meaning the laws passed by Congress, are faithfully executed. And what has really been given little note is the Constitution says that the president, and this part we do know, shall give to the Congress information of the State of the Union, but then that goes on to say, and recommend to their consideration such measures as he shall judge necessary and expedient. The president, by the Constitution, is to recommend laws to Congress and then faithfully carry them out. And as I think we'll see today in the cases, especially this slaughter case on independent agencies, we've gone far beyond that in the hands of this Supreme Court.
0: Steve, a second conservative doctrine, which the conservative majority is using, is called originalism. What is it, and how is it being used to further the conservative agenda?
3: Yeah, this is another doctrine that's emerged. This is the notion that our rights and the interpretation of the U.S. Constitution is frozen in amber in the 18th century, as far as the Constitution is concerned, or the 19th century, as far as the Civil War amendments are concerned. That we are strictly confined to the meaning, intent, and understanding of the founders. It's a very calculated device. It seeks to support a conservative, by definition, view of the Constitution, to limit it to a far past time. It works for conservatives to resist the expansion of constitutional rights as new circumstances arise and as new minorities who have been oppressed over the history of the United States begin to be accorded their rightful place in our constitutional order. The problem is that this majority is very facile and nimble, and they will abandon originalism at the drop of a hat if it's inconvenient to the conservative Republican agenda. And they did that this year, as well as abandoning stare decisis. Here's a court that claims to be bound by tradition, history, and the terms of the Constitution. But if they see a decision of a previous court that stands in their way of implementing that conservative Republican agenda, they will jettison that precedent. And I want to mention the Humphreys executor case, which is a prime example of this. That was a 91-year-old precedent. It was actually an originalist opinion by Justice George Sutherland that said the whole aim of construction as applied to a provision of the Constitution is to discover the meaning, to ascertain and give effect to the intent of its framers and the people who adopted it. And in that case, they upheld Congress having the power over the president's ability to fire members of the FTC. Congress said they could only be fired for inefficiency, neglect of duty, or malfeasance in office. But in June, the court struck that down in the slaughter case, and in doing so, overturned a 91-year-old precedent, which it was, in fact, an originalist theory. So I'm deeply troubled by the combination of originalism, freezing the Constitution in days past, combined with this unitary executive theory. This is going to plague the court, and it's going to plague the American people for decades.
1: Well, indeed. Recently, Steve, there was an opinion piece in the Supreme Court blog by Christopher Coons, David Beyer, and Ray Brissia. It was called "The Supreme Court's Quiet Coup." Well, how does this piece relate to the concepts we've been discussing?
3: Yes, this was an important piece. Again, at kind of a theoretical level, but I think we have the time and effort to look at the court in these terms. And it really ratifies and validates some of the points that I've been making. This court has radically narrowed Congress's ability to shape how laws are interpreted and implemented and defended after they're enacted. The court, the Roberts Court, has systematically stripped away the power of Congress. That article was very thoughtful. It looked at two areas: voting rights laws. We saw in Louisiana versus Calais, completely cutting back on the Voting Rights Act. And they did it in the face of bipartisan support for the Voting Rights Act. It was subsequently reenacted five times by congressional majorities of both parties. And yet this court has weaseled its way into disregarding legislative history, more about that later, and striking down the preclearance of districts that had had a history of racial discrimination. That was in the Shelby case, and now in the Calais case, of switching from looking at whether discriminatory gerrymandering has the effect of discrimination rather than the intent. Intent is hard to prove. Congress said you look at the effect, and now this super conservative majority has wiped that away. And secondly, in the administrative agency area that we're talking about throughout this conversation, they have invented concepts. One is the major questions doctrine. This appears nowhere in the Constitution. This six-member majority says that on a major question, we're going to scrutinize congressional acts to see if they really delegated power to administrative agencies. Well, what they've done is bring to themselves the power to second-guess Congress and to do it in contradiction of the best interest of the American people. Finally, on this point, there is a remedy. Many of their statutory interpretations can be reversed by an enlightened Congress that can address. Congress can reassert, we mean we look at the effect of discriminatory gerrymandering, not the intent. Again, and this is a theme today, the court is a political animal, Congress is a political animal, the presidency is a political animal, and that's why voting and resisting by the people matters so much.
0: A new poll found that half of the adult citizens in the U.S. disapprove of the way the Supreme Court is handling its docket. Tell us about that, please.
3: Well, this completely reinforces what I'm just saying. The people are seeing what the court is doing. This new survey by The Economist and the YouGov poll found that half, 50% of Americans somewhat or strongly disapprove of the way the court is handling its job. Only 36% approve of the Supreme Court's job. Now, Democrats overwhelmingly disapprove of this court by 80%. But independents disapprove of the court, and that's twice as large as the share that approves of the court. Of course, Republicans, 69%, support the court. People understand that the court has given too much power to the president. Nearly 45% of Americans think that court decisions have given the president too much power. And more than 38% think recent decisions have been about right, but that is in the minority. We also have seen that most Americans say that the president should not be able to fire members of the Federal Reserve Board, and we'll talk briefly about that later, 52%. On immigration, a majority, 56% of Americans, agree with the court's recent decision that all children born in the U.S. should be citizens, regardless of their parents' immigration status. Now, I've got to pause there. That's only 56%. It is a majority, but that's what the 14th Amendment says. And this parallels the shameful vote. Four justices bought Trump's theory, his cockamamie theory, that the 14th Amendment does not protect children born in the United States to undocumented parents. That's scary that now that only 56% of the American people believe that. So we've got our work cut out for us. But in issue after issue, this poll shows that the American people are skeptical of this court, oppose many of its decisions. So my takeaway is that Democrats need to run against the Supreme Court. They need to target these conservative decisions as both contrary to the Constitution and out of step with the American people and the three appointees of Trump. Now, I want to add one caution here as a constitutional scholar. We need to remember that the American people, when it comes to minority rights, and especially the right to protest and express views that the majority disagrees with, we don't want a court that follows the popularity polls and denies those constitutional rights to those who are controversial, who are outsiders, who are resisting and protesting. So we've got to keep that balance that when it comes to individual constitutional rights, it is the minority that needs the protection of the Constitution.
1: Mm-hmm. Well, Steve, you've already talked a bit about the divisive nature of the Supreme Court on issues that shouldn't be controversial. And in fact, you referenced the 14th Amendment birthright citizenship case. Talk to us a bit more about this business of the way in which the court is divided.
3: Yes, you know, it's very important to take a few minutes on this because it goes to the heart of our constitutional republic. And it's another example of throwing over originalism by this conservative majority whenever it suits them. The 14th Amendment says that all persons born or naturalized in the United States and subject to the jurisdiction thereof are citizens of the United States and of the state wherein they reside. It says all persons. This amendment was meant to overrule the dreadful Dred Scott case that denied former slaves and their descendants citizenship. The court reversed that. Unfortunately, in this case, Trump v. Barbara, only by a 5-4 ruling did they find that the 14th Amendment does protect those children born here to undocumented persons. What's really scary is that the dissenting opinions led by Alito and others, they treated the phrase "and subject to the jurisdiction thereof" as a loyalty oath. They said these babies do not have loyalty to the United States because of their parents' undocumented status. It is a dangerous doctrine that was weaseled into these dissents, but bought by, in that case, three of the justices. It's a dangerous proposition, and it means that they're not resting, that we are going to have to continue to face this Supreme Court in its current iteration. And that can come by looking at reforms such as age limits, term limits, and all the rest. I had been skeptical of those reforms. I'm taking a harder look at them. The problem is that when one party comes into power and packs the court, then the next party can pack the court in their direction. So those reforms are going to take serious examination.
0: This is Attorney Michael Smith. I'm here with my former law partner, Jim Lafferty, and we're speaking with our co-host, Steve Rohde, who's now on the other side of the microphone, or really with a different hat on. He's our guest. He's a constitutional scholar. Steve, the Supreme Court term ended on June 30th. Was Justice Ketanji Brown Jackson's third year on the court? She hasn't been shy about her opinions either. Can you tell us about what she's thinking, her person on the court, what she seems to be fighting for?
3: Yes. When the history of the Roberts Court is written, separate chapters need to be devoted to the three dissenters, Elena Kagan, Sotomayor, and Ketanji Brown Jackson. I really encourage listeners to go back and read some of the dissenting opinions by these three courageous women, progressive judges. They speak in plain terms. They break down complex legal concepts so that everybody can understand them. And they are speaking truth to power. They are the ones citing precedent. They are the ones relying on stare decisis. They are the ones that are upholding separation of powers and the role of Congress and their own power of the court. It's such a difficult time when you face this supermajority, which can even lose one vote and still have a five-member majority. And leading that effort is Ketanji Brown Jackson, finishing her third full term. She speaks both with erudition and passion in her dissenting opinions. And she's done it in one area that I want to draw some attention to today, and that is how laws that Congress passes should be interpreted. The majority has refused to consult legislative history in statutory cases. The legislative history consists of the materials produced by Congress during legislative hearings, committee reports, conference reports, and the like. Jackson is spending a large part of this term urging her colleagues to care about what Congress was actually trying to do in a statute rather than just answer the question for themselves. So you can see if they can ignore congressional history, then this supermajority can impose their own policy choices onto laws in the name of interpreting them. Now, what originalism does with the Constitution, textualism does in the case of legislation. So textualism is kind of the Goliath that Jackson is using her slingshot against. Textualism, again, emerges in parallel with originalism, early decisions by Scalia and others. It's marked by a focus on statutory language and text and presumptions of how Congress functions. But when it comes to any ambiguities, instead of looking at those congressional materials, the history, the conference reports, the committee hearings, the majority takes advantage of that ambiguity to infiltrate their own policy decisions as if they were a super legislature, as if they were sitting as separate senators with absolute power over the law. Scalia's textualism began in the 90s. It was an outlier then. In the ensuing decades, Justice John Paul Stevens, David Souter, and Stephen Breyer were forceful advocates against it. And they cited legislative history and considerations of congressional intent. But in the Obama era, not only did Scalia bring his conservative colleagues on board, but there was a sea of judicial retirements. Coming-of-age textualists began to be appointed to the lower courts. So they began developing opinions using textualism. Fortunately, Jackson has her colleague in Sonia Sotomayor. She has issued a series of separate opinions emphasizing the importance of looking at what Congress really intended. She wrote three major majority opinions when she could gather a majority for that viewpoint. Then Jackson entered the court and kept up that effort. Too often, the court has closed its eyes to context, enactment history, and legislative goals when assessing statutory meaning. This term in the tariffs case, even though the majority struck down his tariffs, Jackson went out of her way to add a separate concurrence in the multiple opinions to object to how her colleagues were speculating needlessly about the meaning when they could have looked at Congress. So I'm spending a few minutes on that because I think it's another way of seeing how the progressive dissenters are trying to recenter judicial analysis in Congress. It is the people's branch. It was purposely put in Article 1 of the U.S. Constitution. We've got to see how judges, these conservative judges, are rewriting laws to express their own political viewpoints. It's a dangerous angle, But it also puts the lie to Chief Justice Roberts. He got confirmed by promising the Senate that he was calling balls and strikes. He was just an umpire. And that has been, in 20 years, proven utterly false. It was a calculated effort to get a Republican lawyer on the court, and he's been marching through the agenda of the Republican platform. Fortunately, we at least have these three articulate, outspoken dissenters, and I think in the history of constitutional law, they will be seen as having held the line to a time when their views prevail again on the Supreme Court.
1: Well, you've already mentioned Trump versus Slaughter, their decision, the court's decision in June of this year. In that decision, Trump versus Slaughter, the court gave Trump broad power to fire commissioners on what used to be called independent federal agencies. So Trump immediately got rid of all the commissioners, for example, on the Elections Assistance Commission. Tell us about this.
3: Yes, I wanted to discuss this because even with just about 2 weeks' time, the Trump administration immediately seized on the Slaughter case and has now entirely dismantled the Election Assistance Commission, which I'll talk about in a moment. So in Slaughter, it was an FTC Democratic nominee. Purposely, I think, setting the stage for this challenge, Trump fired her without cause. He didn't cite a cause. He said, "You are not aligned with the views of my administration. You are fired." He did that across the board in several administrative agencies. And now, with this 6-3 majority, his tactic has been ratified by the court. Now, some people may see these as very theoretical decisions, rather lofty and not affecting real people, but it's the opposite is true. Our administrative agencies across the board have developed through bipartisan administrations as the centers of experience, expertise. The staffing of these agencies, including the FTC, often the staff members survive from administration to administration, regardless of the party in power. They've given stability to America's regulation of industry, clean water, clean air, and the like. And this has now been all thrown asunder by this court. And if you are doubtful that it's going to affect the American people, just look at what Trump did. Immediately after the Slaughter case, he fired Thomas Hicks and Benjamin Hovland, two members of the Election Assistance Commission selected by congressional Democrats, and he, quote, accepted the resignation of a Republican member, Christy McCormick. The board has no other remaining members. Its fourth commissioner resigned in the spring. And the White House crowed about Trump now exercising his brand new expansive powers. They said that Trump reserves the right to remove individuals who, quote, may not be totally aligned with the important task of securing America's elections and ensuring every legal vote is counted. Well, this came to fruition last week when Trump gave his national address. Now, he talks about fraud and he talks about safe elections. He dismantled the Election Assistance Commission. Now, many people may or may not have heard of this. This is different from the Federal Election Commission. The Election Assistance Commission was established by Congress in 2002 after the famous Florida recount episode with the hanging chads that marred the 2000 election. It's generally viewed by election administrators as an important federal ally and a guardrail for ensuring smooth elections across the country. For years, it has drawn criticism from Republicans. But according to its website, the commission guides states in ensuring they meet voter requirements, oversees testing and certification of voting systems, and disperses funding to help meet requirements. That commission is now leaderless, even as Trump complains about the risk of fraud in this election. So it's very important to recognize that right away we have a perfect example of the use of this overarching absolute presidential power contrary to what Congress has dictated. Michael Waldman, president and chief executive of the Brennan Center for Justice at NYU Law School, said that the termination deeply concerned in light of President Trump's relentless efforts to try to interfere in elections. And out here in California, Senator Alex Padilla, Democrat and top member of the Rules Committee, which has jurisdiction over elections, and Joe Morell, a Democrat of New York, called the firings illegally and politically motivated. They said that Trump continues to double down on his efforts to erode trust in our elections, undermine independent oversight, and further his administrative's attempts to take over elections. Americans deserve elections that are safe, secure, and run free from political interference, not overseen by partisan loyalists and election deniers beholden to Trump.
0: Before I ask you how people can follow your work, I wanted to say thank you from me and from Jim Lafferty, not only for your being a terrific guest today, but for your being our colleague through the weeks when you're our co-host on Law and Disorder. So thank you, Stephen. Can you please tell our listeners how people can follow your work?
3: 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I'm glad to say that some of my writings are available on Muckrack. You just go to muckrack.com. There's a page of Stephen Rohde's articles and book reviews and the like. It's the best compendium of them. And as well, you will continue to hear me here and on the Lawyers Guild show back in Los Angeles. I think it is the role of independent media to speak truth to power. You guys have been doing it for the over 20 years this program's been on the air, and it's an honor to do it with you.
1: Well, thank you, Steve. Thank you especially for your participation today as a guest here on Law and Disorder.
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0: A dozen years ago, two professors from prestigious universities, Martin Gillens and Benjamin Gage, conducted a study of decision-making in our government. Their conclusion was a bombshell, destroying as it did the myth that America is a majoritarian democracy. Their conclusion, in the most widely cited quote from their study, was that, quote, the preferences of the average American appear to have only a minuscule, nearly zero statistically non-significant impact on public policy, end quote. So who decides the policies of the government? Not us. It is the economic leaders, the business interests, and the organized lobbies that call the shots. The American people, by and large, are way to the left of their government. However, they are ignorant of the true record of the congresspeople who claim to represent them. What can be done about this? Our guest today is longtime movement activist Felice Gilman. She is part of the Network for Voter Education, a nonpartisan effort that has created an internet tool called yourreprecord.org, which people can look up and see the true record of their congresspeople who so often say one thing and do another. Felice Gilman, a hearty welcome to Law and Disorder Radio.
4: Well, Thanks very much. I'm really excited to be here and to talk with you about what I've been working on.
0: Well, we're happy to have you here, Felice. Can you tell us what actually got you started on this project?
4: Sure. I have been a longtime Palestine solidarity activist and live in the Mid-Hudson Valley, where we have a very active community that works on that issue. And the Gaza genocide caused me and my fellow organizers in the Middle East Crisis Response and the Hudson Valley Palestine Coalition to look much more closely at our congressional representatives. We felt intense frustration, really, with our congressman, Pat Ryan, who everyone around me who was not focused on the issue of Palestine looked at him as a progressive, told me that he was such a good representative and so forth, but he consistently voted to support Israel. And we started doing some research. It took a lot of work, even though all this information is public, but it's all disconnected, it's all in different places, it doesn't, you have to be constantly going back and find it. But in any case, we learned that he had received hundreds of thousands of dollars in contributions from AIPAC. And we learned he had made two AIPAC-funded trips to Israel. And then as we started to look into this, we found that he was not so great on other issues either. So I'll get to that in a minute. But the big question for us was, how did this guy manage to wear the progressive mantle? How did he do that? He's a very, very good politician. He's a veteran. He's good looking. He's very well spoken. He has very good constituent services. And he says almost all the right things to people about veterans, about the environment, about affordability. And it's how his constituents tend to see him. But what our research showed us something different. He spent 5 years in Army intelligence as an officer in Iraq from 2005 to 2009. And after that, he spent 2 years working as a subcontractor for Palantir in Afghanistan. And then he co-founded a company run by former intelligence analysts to provide data analysis and training and field support to the intelligence community, the Department of Defense, and so forth. And then he went to work for a company that did data mining. So none of that really sounded much to us like a progressive. It sounded more like somebody who was helping to construct the deep state. So his progressive cred came from he had a short tenure as the Ulster County representative, and he instituted a pilot guaranteed minimum income program, which ended up not being made permanent. Most of his constituents, I think, really didn't know what he had done. Of course, we said his record on Israel and Palestine had been dismal. I mean, he had voted, for example, to sanction the International Criminal Court. He wouldn't sign on to any efforts proposed to stop arming Israel or to defend the civil rights of Palestinians. But he also voted for surveillance against civil liberties, not so great on labor issues, not so great on health care. The good news is that the work of the Hudson Valley Palestine Coalition, which made his votes and his AIPAC campaign contributions very public in demonstrations and town halls and letters to the editor, finally led him to rejecting AIPAC contributions and voting to block weapons to Israel. So this took a huge amount of research and effort. And closely following his votes and following the money was so important, and making it public was so important. So what we thought is, it shouldn't be that hard. This is all public information. And our aim with this network for voter education is to make it much, much easier to hold your representative accountable on issues that are important to working people. That's what got us started and what led to this project.
1: I wonder, Felice, what does, I assume there's a website, and what does the website itself consist of, and who maintains that website?
4: The website is called Your Rep Record, so YourRepRecord.org. We're not affiliated with any campaign or political party or advocacy organization. It's a project of a group of us organizers in the Hudson Valley, and we have a fiscal sponsor called Empowerment Works. And that's really what's behind it. We don't take advertising. We've just begun accepting some contributions to support the work, but not from anybody who's not an individual, only individuals. So all the data comes out of public disclosures. It's just that they're so hard to find and keep updated and collate. That's the background of the website. We have some real talent in the technology side of it. So it was done, coded and put together but everything is, all the data is verified. You can go back. If you see something that you want to know more about, you just click through and you can go back to the original documents and so forth. But we start by looking at one standard to score every member of Congress, which is, do they put their constituents' interests ahead of the corporate PACs, the lobbying money, and the party machines? And the truth is, nobody's going to score 100% because money is so much embedded in our politics, it's just impossible. But we're believers in what I guess I would call radical transparency. People need to actually be able to see what's happening and make up their own minds. It means that we won't shave the numbers to reflect a particular political point of view. I mean, you might love AOC, for example, but she's been a little behind the curve in supporting legislation to force the disclosure of dark money in elections. So is that worth knowing? Yeah, because you can then say to her, you have to do more. You have to do more.
0: Well, we would. But before I ask you why you chose these 12 issues to monitor, I wanted to ask you what they are and also ask you to please repeat the website.
4: Okay, sure. The website is called yourreprecord.org, YourRepRecord.org. And it looks at 12 issues in depth. It looks at Palestine and Israel. That's where we started, and we can talk more about why, but that's where we started. Immigration, war and foreign policy, healthcare, housing and affordability, labor, reproductive rights, LGBTQ+ rights, justice and civil liberties, climate, democracy and voting rights, and money in politics. Those are the areas we chose. How did we choose them? However people identify themselves politically, a lot of the labels, I think, are used to control people rather than to illuminate things. When you ask them about what they care about, I think many of these issues that we're focused on are at the top of the list. So, you know, think healthcare, housing, immigration, the climate, maybe reproductive rights or LGBTQ rights. And then there are some things that people don't think much about, but they really need to because they underpin everything else that the government does. And that's war and foreign policy, democracy and voting rights, and right at the top of the list, money and politics. So those three things are probably what's most important to understand about what's going on in Washington and why things happen.
1: One of the domains that you list, of course, is the Palestine-Israeli issues. And where does it rank among those 12, by the way, on the list? And do you really think that this is one of the 12 issues that most Americans consider when they're going to the polls?
4: No, I don't think it's one of the issues that most Americans consider, although more Americans are starting to think about it and starting to understand how it plays into everything. Because really, how can you honestly represent your constituents if you're squandering their taxes on a genocide? How can you do that? Who is paying you to make those decisions? Palestine and Israel is the moral issue of our time. But beyond that, as we're seeing right now with the current U.S. attacks on Iran, supporting Israel on their attacks on Palestinians is a direct path to a wider war. And this empire has been bleeding working people in the country in endless wars. Korea, Vietnam, Afghanistan, Iraq, and that's just to name a few, because I left off all the small countries that we have invaded and attacked. But it's the direct path to war. So we have 4 bases in Jordan, 4 in Israel. These are military bases, 7 in Kuwait, 3 in the United Arab Emirates, 1 in Qatar, 1 in Iraq, 2 in Bahrain, 3 in Oman. We spend $3.5 billion to support Israel, but we spent $33 billion since October 7th. And absolutely, that's not even talking about this year, which is going to be well over $50 billion. So we're talking about a huge amount of money that could be directed to the needs of the American people. So I don't think it's an outlier to grade people on how they stand on Palestine and Israel, because as long as we keep arming Israel, we will be in this quagmire in the Middle East.
0: So Felice, who is the information really for? Give me some examples of how you might use the information.
4: Sure. Well, I mean, first of all, it's for anybody who wants to use it because it's free. But I mean, who do we think will use it? Community organizers, who we already have seen a little of that in the Hudson Valley, writers and journalists. So, you know, we've been trying to push it out a little bit to some bloggers, voter education groups, and actually I think political campaigns can use it for research. So I think anybody who would like to see some change, but doesn't have the kind of time to do the research. But I mean, you know, you might think this is a little nerdy, but I would love to do this. We have a tool on our website that just lets you see how you stack up compared to what your congressperson actually does. And I think this might be an eye-opener to some of my friends, for example, who love their current congressperson. Should Congress formally thank ICE agents for their immigration enforcement work? Yes or no, or you don't want to answer it. You can agree or not agree with my answers, but we'll see how I stack up here. Should Congress formally thank ICE agents for their immigration enforcement work? I say no. Should Congress cut Medicaid funding as part of a bigger budget and tax package in order to try to balance the budget? I'm going to say no, because just to be aware, the one big beautiful bill included $600 billion in Medicaid cuts. Should Congress require the withdrawal of U.S. forces from Iran? So again, the War Powers Resolution. The answer is, for me, is yes. Should Congress impose sanctions against the International Criminal Court for issuing arrest warrants against Israeli leaders? Congress has voted on a bill that would do that, and I'm going to say no, they shouldn't. Should Congress roll back the Washington, D.C. police reform laws on the use of force? Again, that's something Congress is considering. No. Should Congress restore collective bargaining rights to federal workers that the executive orders have removed? Yes. Should Congress block California from setting its own vehicle emission standards, which are stricter than many states and the country? Yes, they should not. Should Congress ban transgender girls from competing in school sports consistent with their gender identity? No, they shouldn't. Should doctors face criminal penalties if they don't provide life-sustaining care to infants born during attempted abortions? No, they should not do that. And should Congress permanently classify all fentanyl-related substance as drugs which have mandatory minimum prison sentences? And truthfully, I don't know the answer to that, so I'm skipping it. Should Congress override DC's decision to allow non-citizens to vote in local elections? I don't think they should. And should Congress block the Consumer Financial Protection Board from regulating digital payment applications? And the answer to, for me, is no. So let's see, then I can see the results and put my representative in, who is Pat Ryan. Pat Ryan and I were in agreement only 64% of the time. We agreed on 7 of the 11 issues. We didn't agree on immigration because he thanked ICE agents for their enforcement work. We didn't agree on sanctions on the criminal court because he wanted to impose sanctions on the criminal court. And he wanted to roll back the DC police reform, and he wanted to override their decisions to allow non-citizens to vote in local elections. So that's it. That's an example. I mean, when I look at it and I think, he really thanked ICE agents? What? Or he really voted for sanctions against the International Criminal Court, which upholds international law? Seriously? So that's a tool that lets everybody see how their congressperson stacks up in the party.
1: Well, one of the things you look at, if I were to look at it, was being money and politics. So let's assume I went on the website and I did just that. I measured my congressman by money and politics. How might I then use the information that I gleaned from doing that?
4: Okay. One of the things to do is just go and click on the money and politics tab, which will show you where his funding has come from. In addition to not being willing to sponsor much of the legislation that would make it clear where the money was coming from to fund campaigns, he has raised $4 million in outside spending, which is called dark money. He has 6 major corporate contributors. They haven't contributed huge amounts, but they have contributed. And I can also see that he has received over $400,000 from pro-Israel PACs, from AIPAC, the DMFI, the Joint Action for Political Affairs, and another sort of strange group that's used to hide AIPAC contributions, the Maryland Association for Concerned Citizens. So hammering his constituents talking to him about receiving this kind of funding and actually knowing what it is has been very important, because he has made part of his campaign statements that, you know, he doesn't get money from corporate PACs, or he doesn't take money from AIPAC or whatever. He hasn't said he didn't take money from AIPAC, that he doesn't take money from corporate PACs. We made this very public. You know, he's now had to reject it. So I think it's really very important. But I would actually rather take a different example, if you don't mind. Take a look at West Virginia. So here's this very poor state, very, very poor state. They have only got 2 representatives. Their representative has one of the worst records in Congress of voting for the things that we are talking about in terms of the things that her constituents need. In fact, you know, we know that more than half how many people are living in poverty in West Virginia, about 20%, a quarter of the children are living in poverty. 20% of the households receive welfare payments, and that's all of SNAP payments. That's all on our website. But she has hundreds of thousands of dollars in PAC contributions from the real estate builders, real estate investment, apartment building people, the money that she has raised by PACs far exceeds the money that she has raised from anybody else. Why is this woman not representing her constituents? Because she's being paid not to.
0: Felice, how do you pull this data? How do you get it all together? Where does it come from?
4: Okay, well,

0: bills, there's the FEC filings, there's something called capitaltrades.com that tracks what kinds of stock trading is going on. Congress people are required to file reports of paid travel scattered everywhere. The thing that we did in this website was just find ways to bring the feeds from all of those public filings into one place.
1: Felice, if you would repeat slowly again the name of the website and encourage people to use it, and then we thank you because I'm afraid we are now out of time.
0: Well, okay. Thank you. I really appreciate the opportunity. The website is yourreprecord.org. So yourreprecord.org. And yes, please encourage people to use it. You can find out how to communicate with us on the website. Let us know what you find useful. Let us know if there's something that's missing. We would love to hear from you.
1: Well, Felice Gellman, we thank you so much for the work that you're doing and for joining us here today on Law and Disorder.
0: Thanks very much for having me. It's a really wonderful, you do wonderful work.
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4: We're going to get our hands dirty for this episode.
5: There's the burrow.
6: Yeah, that's the burrow. So you can see it's about a pencil size.
5: Yeah, I had no idea.
6: So gravel driveways, you might see these little...
4: As Darwin observed nearly 150 years ago, they may be small, limbless, and blind, but earthworms play a critical role in soil ecology. His 19th century insights about invertebrates are the backbone of modern ecology. Scientists are even listening to worms to monitor soil health. Meanwhile, laboratory studies on other kinds of worms, flat

0: Worms are providing insights about how memories are stored and how stem cells self-renew. Welcome to Big Picture Science. I'm Molly Bentley. We're digging up the healthy dirt on these mountain movers and wriggling regenerators in this episode, Worms of Endearment. I see you eyeing the compost pile. You have a shovel in your hand. What's the plan here?
1: This is probably half 9-year-old pigeon manure. You heard me right. I raised pigeons for 50 years. So I mixed their waste with vegetable waste, extra potting soil, old potting soil.
0: You think there'll be worms in there?
1: That's exactly where they would congregate.
0: So you're sticking the shovel in.
1: Let's see where we are.
0: I'm here in Natick, Massachusetts with my cousin Pat in his backyard. Now, you're a gardener. How do you use earthworms?
1: I garden upon the ground that earthworms use. I don't actually use earthworms. They're here and they're beneficial. I piggyback on their capabilities, really.
0: Ooh, it smells like pigeon manure.
1: In all honesty, I probably don't even have to dig that far.
0: Yeah.
1: There they are.
0: Oh, my goodness. Oh, look at him.
1: Yeah, these are all the little ones.
0: Okay. So is this...
1: I'm trying to find you a honker, but I don't know.
0: Now, will you take any of these worms and move them over
1: no,
0: to your
1: no,
0: garden?
1: No.
0: So you just trust that the worms are also in your garden?
1: Here's what I want you to know. Even in these raised beds, if you lay the bottom, let's say, one-third of your raised bed, and you throw organic material like leaves, brush, you lay them at the bottom of the frame... And then you cover with potting soil. And what happens is the earthworms start congregating now underneath your raised bed because the soil is cooler now. And the earthworms actually come from the ground beneath the raised beds and they move up into your raised bed. You don't have to do anything. You don't have to transport earthworms. They'll move faster than you can. This one's not so small.
0: Yeah.
1: See what we're doing here?
0: Yeah.
1: We're starting to raid the areas.
0: Right.
1: So, well, Molly, how would you describe this? Would you describe this as crumbly, like
0: soil.
1: Chocolate cake mix? Like that's
0: that's a
1: you're
0: great
1: laughing,
0: description.
1: But
0: no, it's a great description. It's moist. It's black.
1: Yeah.
0: Dark soil.
1: Yeah.
0: There's one. Look at him squirming.
1: Here they come.
0: Oh, there's another.
1: There's a honker.
0: Look at him.
1: You see one?
0: Yeah. This guy. Whoa. He's in my hand. He's tickling my hand.
1: Yeah, that's a
0: Woo!
1: Good active. Probably.
0: Oh, he's really
1: that's
0: active.
1: A,
0: okay.
1: That's probably a reproductive.
0: Oh, boy, is he really moving fast. He's like, get me back into that soil. Okay, baby. All right, little worm. There you go. Back in. After hunting for earthworms in my cousin's garden, I started remembering how as kids, we were all really aware of worms. When I was 10 years old, my best friend Amy's dad was a fisherman. He regularly enlisted our help to collect earthworms for bait. His most prized were Lumbricus terrestris, or night crawlers, those large earthworms that emerge at night to eat decaying leaves and cut grass. Well, we were so pleased that an adult had entrusted us with such an important task that we were determined to get over our squeamishness to the sliminess of our subjects. This is what Amy's dad would do. He would jab an electric rod into the lawn after a rainstorm. Then, to our youthful delight and revulsion, scores of night crawlers rapidly surfaced in the grass, their wet skins glinting in the dim light. My friend and I would run this way and that across the lawn, plucking up the wriggling bodies and dropping them in cans for the next day's fishing trip. I was mesmerized at the spectacle of this spooky underworld made visible, as if a magic spell had been cast on the worms. But it was also unsettling. I felt we had played an unfair trick on the worms, frightening them into surfacing when what was waiting for them was not safety, but the end of a bait hook. Well, my discomfort makes sense to me now. I've learned while doing this episode that the night crawlers had surfaced because the jolt of the electric prod sent an irritating shockwave through their sensitive nervous systems. Our collective insight into the true nature of earthworms was sparked about 150 years ago by the work of a scientist who is more closely associated with the theory of evolution. but it was Charles Darwin's fascination with the nightcrawler that transformed our understanding of what, up to that point, had been considered a lowly, marginal animal.
2: Early in his book, he says this: "It may be doubted if there are any other animals which have played such an important part in the history of the world as these lowly, organized creatures."
0: Darwin's last book recorded his lifelong observations of the animals. That book has a charming title: The Formation of Vegetable Mold Through the Actions of Worms with Observations on Their Habits. Vegetable mold is what today we call topsoil. The patience that Darwin employed in his decades-long observation of earthworms is one reason that science writer Philip Ball included them in his illustrated history of science called Beautiful Experiments.
2: Well, I think that we can find a key to Darwin's personality in the fact that he regarded the earthworm, such a lowly creature, as something really worthy of study. Because, you know, even today, it's the big creatures, the colourful creatures that have the glamour and that get all the attention. But Darwin, it wasn't just worms for Darwin. You know, he famously wrote an entire treatise on barnacles. He discerned that actually it's often what we might think of as the lowly creatures that are the key to everything. They're the things that really power the ecosystem, as we now, you know, express it.
0: And he had a sense that his own garden there at Down House, his home, depended on these worms. And in fact, that's where many of his observations, his experiments took place.
2: This was the great thing about investigating worms, because you can just go outside, you know, anywhere. And certainly in rural England, where Darwin lived, you can just go outside and there they are, and you can do experiments. So you don't have to go to the Amazon. You don't have to get on board the Beagle and sail around the world.
0: Well, Phil, how much of it was observation and maybe cataloging them, and how much of it was actually experiment? When we hear experiment, maybe our minds go to laboratories and things like that. So give us an overview, please, of the role of experimentation and observation in Darwin's many decades of studying earthworms.
2: Right, because it's true that a lot of the work that zoologists and natural historians, as they were then, did was observation, was just looking at to see how things behaved in the wild. But no, for Darwin, it really was experimentation with worms. So he did all kinds of things to find out how they would respond. So he would bring earthworms in pots into his house. In one set of experiments, he wanted to know what their hearing was like, whether they had any sort of hearing or how they responded to sound. And so he put them in pots on the top of his piano and he would play a note and see what happened. And he recorded that actually they seemed to respond very strikingly to a C in the bass clef and to a G above the line in the treble clef. So very specific notes.
0: Well, I can't imagine that's a coincidence that you have a piano right there behind you. Could you give us a C? Could you give us the note of C there?
2: I can indeed. The C below, the C in the bass clef that Darwin would have used is this one. So it seems to be that one and the G above middle C. The low C and the higher G both seem to send the worms back into their burrows, he said, in these pots. Not quite sure how well this would hold up. I really don't think that worms would distinguish between a C, a deep C, and a higher G.
0: Well, I think then the question is there a note that will bring them out of their burrows?
2: Yeah, and I mean, and Darwin doesn't record whether there are any that have the opposite effect. I mean, what the worms would be responding to, they wouldn't be hearing, literally, but they were on top of the piano. They would be feeling the vibrations.
0: The vibrations, of course. So that's the sort of maybe the quirkier side of some of his experimentation. But he had some central questions that emerged as really fundamental to today's understanding of soil ecology. What were his questions about earthworms and their relationship to the soil, to the earth?
2: Darwin had a wonderful faith in the intelligence of earthworms. He believed they were a lot smarter than we would tend to give them credit for. And one of the ways that he explored that was he noticed that earthworms, they dig these holes in the soil, and he noticed that at nighttime, they seem to like to cover or plug, in fact, the holes that they make with leaves, presumably to protect them or camouflage them against birds that would otherwise see the holes and eat the worms. And so they would drag leaves into these little openings of their holes. And Darwin wanted to understand what they were doing, how they were reasoning, really, when they did this. So he noticed that they seemed to drag the leaf by the end at which it was easiest to kind of get hold of them, the pointed end of the leaf, and that they would select particular sort of leaf shapes to put in the hole, seemingly so. They wouldn't, you know, just use any old leaf. And so he thought, well, how can I experiment with this? So he and his son cut out triangles of paper to mimic the leaves, and then they covered the paper in vegetable fat, presumably from the kitchen, from the scullery, so that the paper wouldn't get wet. So this was just waterproofing, and then they would scatter them around in the garden in the evening. And the worms would duly grab hold of some of these triangles, these paper triangles, and drag them to the hole and fill them. And Darwin noticed that they would do so in just the kind of way that Darwin himself would have done so, that they seemed to be choosing the shapes that were going to be easiest to drag and most effective at getting in the hole. So it seemed that there was some real intelligence going on here. There was some real selection. They weren't just doing this at random.
0: Well, Phil, should we be surprised if we did not know that worms grab leaves and drag them into their burrows? I've never seen a worm do that.
2: No, I haven't either. I haven't. But, you know, that we need to go out in our gardens and look more carefully, clearly, because, it, you know, this is a common thing that they do. So they plug their holes with leaves. So this was what really struck Darwin, that there seemed to be some selective intelligence, some kind of decision-making going on in the worm.
0: The word intelligence is a charged one, isn't it? It's one that maybe only recently, I would say in the 20th century, that we applied to animals other than humans, to chimps, to dolphins, to octopuses. But to suggest that an earthworm was intelligent and to use that word in the mid-19th century, in the Victorian age, either seems radical or must have seemed maybe even nutty to some people, but certainly he was ahead of his time, if it does indeed apply.
2: Yes, indeed, it was radical. And you're absolutely right that, in fact, it was even more recently than that that we really started more generally to attribute intelligence to animals. So right up until the sort of behaviorism of the 1950s, it was widely thought that animals were just kind of responding automatically, like automata, to stimuli, that there wasn't really any thinking going on, or at least that we couldn't assume that there was any thinking going on. We now know that all kinds of animals, including insects, have far more intelligence in the sense that they are problem-solving organisms. They encounter a new problem and they somehow have the resources to solve that problem.
0: You know, Phil, I've had the privilege of visiting Down House, which is Darwin's home, and seeing that circular stone that did play a role in Darwin's experiments. And it's so unassuming that you could walk past it and think it was a paving stone. You could walk right by it. And yet it contributed, this stone, this round, light-colored stone, contributed to his profound conclusions about the role that earthworms play in moving soil. And what did he observe, and what was the role of that seemingly modest stone?
2: Darwin begins his book by expressing his amazement at how much earthworms move during their lifetime, simply by doing this business of, you know, eating up vegetable matter and turning it into soil. They shift the soil and they create soil, and he realized that they can move huge amounts of it. So he estimated that worms, in every acre of land, worms can move about 8 tons of earth every year. So he wanted to figure out, he wanted to quantify this and the stone was his way of doing that. So it was a round stone, a sort of round flat stone with a peg in the middle. And what he was doing was measuring how much the stone sinks as a result of the activity of the worms beneath it. So the peg was a way of, you know, measuring the height of the stone. This was his experiment for just figuring out how much earth worms seem able to move. And it led him to conclude, and then he went out and looked at ancient monuments around Britain. So he looked at Stonehenge, for example, and he estimated that purely through doing what they do, worms are able to bury monuments. They're able to bury buildings over, over years and years of creating earth. The buildings gradually sink into the ground, and the earthworms literally eventually will bury them.
0: Now, that brings us to the question that you pose in your book, which is, what is a beautiful experiment? And you outline specifically why Charles Darwin's observations and his experiments of earthworms qualify as a beautiful experiment, but I presume it's not because of the conclusions. You're not working backwards. It's not because the conclusions were so profound. It was the methodology and the questions that he asked.
2: Yeah, well, that's right. I mean, I think there's inevitably going to be some selection bias when we talk about beautiful experiments, because the experiments in the history of science that we will remember and that are well recorded will tend to be the ones that are more impactful, the ones that were more important. But I think the unique thing probably about Darwin's experiments with earthworms is that I found them beautiful for their charm and their simplicity, the fact that they didn't require complex equipment of any sort, that he could do them at home, just by cutting out bits of paper. There's also the fact in Darwin's work in particular that he was able to be astonished by the mundane. As much as thinking, really good scientific work is about noticing. So it's really that aspect of finding interesting questions, finding hooks for your curiosity in the mundane that is so striking about Darwin's work.
0: Well, Philip Ball, thank you so much for a charming interview about an equally charming subject. Thank you so much for joining us.
2: Pleasure. Thank you, Molly.
0: Science writer Philip Ball is the author of Beautiful Experiments. Well, we heard the piano notes that Darwin played for worms. Now let's hear the sounds of worms themselves.
3: Over here, where we've got a big pile of leaf litter, I was thinking we might put a probe in and see what we can hear, because it's our best chance for hearing some activity.
0: Next, why noisy soil is healthy soil. We meet the scientist who eavesdrops on worms as we inch along in this episode of Big Picture Science, Worms of Endearment.

0: Darwin recognized the critical role earthworms play in soil ecology. Modern ecologists have carried those insights and put them to practical use on farms, where worms are crucial for churning the soil, improving water drainage, and breaking up pollutants. And Roland, you went to see one of those ecologists.
1: Well, yes, I went to an agricultural college, an old agricultural college attached to Warwick University in central England. And one of the people working there is a soil ecologist. She's an enthusiast for worms, and she even listens to them. So yes, I absolutely wanted to go and see what she could show me.
0: Listens to them while they're in the ground.
1: Yeah. She has a microphone to listen to the whatever's going on under the ground, and she says she can record worms.
0: That's amazing. We can't wait to hear.
1: I have to warn you, Molly, it's been really, really, really dry in the UK for the past few weeks. The ground is rock solid. I can't see any worms when I dig in my own garden. And even though she has an experimental plot with lots and lots of special soil types where she cultivates these worms, it seemed like a long shot. It seemed like a really bad time to go hunting or even listening for worms. But you know me, Molly, I'll always give it a try.
2: You can hear how dry the grass is, can't you?
3: Yes. And we've been feeding the worms with the leaf litter we collect, you know, try and help their population.
2: Oh, right.
3: Give them something to do. Keep the ground a bit moister as well. I am Jackie Stroud, a soil scientist at the University of Warwick, with a particular interest in earthworms.
2: I have to say, it's...
3: Here we go.
2: It really is showing the right attitude to have a part of a field devoted to worms.
3: Oh, yes. It's nice because they're in these little pots that keep them entrapped somewhat. Over here, they've eaten quite a bit now, but these areas, this is where they've been pulling in the material that was on the surface. So that's Lumpus terrestris will come out at night and drag that material into its burrow. And it's quite distinctive, isn't it? You sort of see the little vertical...
2: These sticks are sort of just... Yeah. Pointing up out to the ground, but I'd never have imagined it. So they come out?
3: Yes, they come out at night, they keep their tail in their burrow, and then they have these powerful lip muscles, and they're dragging that material in into the soil. And you can find their middens. I just sort of looking, that'll be one earthworm, and if I gently scrape it away, you might actually get to see their sort of surface burrow. So it's usually about a pencil size width. It's so solid. They've sealed that tight. So Darwin thought they did that to keep a moist microclimate. So they seal the top of their burrow after dragging the food in.
2: Right.
3: And so have a nice sort of permanent vertical burrow, nice and moist with them in it. And I imagine on a hot day like today, they quite like that.
2: Why didn't I know this?
3: Yes, they do this here. And then if I show you the one at the end, you can see where they've done it with stones.
2: I should just do a description. So this is not just blank field. You've got a series of concrete walled...
3: They're pipes, yeah.
2: Pipes. These are basically water pipes, are they?
3: Yes, they
2: sunk
3: are,
2: into
3: yes.
2: the ground. But that's the way you sort of control the conditions a little bit.
3: Yes, yeah, they had different soils put in, so different organic matter types. So it was a way of having a sort of mixed soil type here. And then we feed it with sort of the leaf litter that falls, we'll gather it, or you know, the mown lawn, and it gets eaten by the worms. So here, you might just think, oh, that's an unusual pile of stones, but you can kind of see...
2: There's a whole cluster of stones. You're saying that they've piled up...
3: There's the burrow.
2: There's the burrow?
3: Yeah, that's the burrow. So you can see it's about a pencil size.
2: Yeah.
3: And that one was less firmly themed, and it's pulled this in, and it was probably eating that. But they pile up the stones as well.
2: I had no
3: idea. Driveways. You might see these little sort of rock cairns on your gravel driveways, which is...
2: Well, I'm certainly going to look much closer from now on. Seeing the bits of vegetation pulled into the holes, the stones, I mean, they're only little pebbles, but seeing them dragged close, why do they do that?
3: It's about creating a sort of food source close to them, a moist microclimate. It also marks where they are for us. So, for example, there are two in here. So you'd expect there to be two individual earthworms because they make individual burrows, and they'll come up at the surface at night and mate. They keep their tails in their burrow the whole time, and they'll just...
2: Really? They stretch themselves out?
3: Yes, yeah.
2: So these are these...
3: They're the big ones. They're
2: the
3: about the size
2: ones.
3: Of a pencil.
2: Yeah.
3: Yes, the lugworm.
2: Lugworm, yeah.
3: Yeah.
2: Where are the earthworms now?
3: So these earthworms will be probably 2 metres deep, so they'll dig a very deep vertical burrow into the soil. Yeah, we're about 6 foot to it, so about 6 foot below us. I would imagine they'll be sort of sitting in the waterline where it's a bit moist.
2: So they will find the moisture down there because that's close to the water table. I mean,
3: yeah.
2: And they just sort of hang out there, do they?
3: That seems to be the gist of it, yes. Yeah, and but when it rains again, if we have a thunderstorm, which is inevitable, and you sort of come back, you'll see them active on the soil surface again. They're very sort of triggered by moisture and rainfall events for activities.
2: How do they know it's rain? Just because, do they sense the moisture?
3: We don't know.
2: Can they hear? Or do they must be able to feel vibrations?
3: It's thought that they're able to feel vibrations. For example, people sometimes sort of bash the ground, don't they, with spades and things, or birds do their rain dance, which is anticipated to bring the earthworms up. So they are thought to be sensitive to vibrations.
2: I always thought that was a bit of folklore. I mean, you keep on saying we don't know. I mean, it sounds like these rudimentary creatures are full of mystery.
3: They are. They are really full of mystery. It's because they're underground and we can't see them, it remains a mystery. And then if you're taking them out of that home and putting them in a pot to observe them, you've moved them so far away from how they might naturally behave. It's really hard to know what you're seeing is an artifact of your experiment or a real thing.
2: So tell me about this method that you have of trying to see or hear what's going on down below.
3: Oh, one is listening to the soils and trying to make out what on earth is going on, because we think a lot of soil organisms use vibrations to communicate with each other or just, you know, through their movements. And that is a really important sensory environment we've never particularly considered before.
2: So you tune in to the subterranean conversations?
3: We're trying to, yes. And over here where we've got a big pile of leaf litter, I was thinking we might put a probe in and see what we can hear, because it's our best chance for hearing from activity. This will make a hole.
2: So just putting a skewer in there. Yeah. And then some kind of a probe.
3: That's right, yes.
2: Is that a microphone?
3: It is. It's a contact microphone. So it picks up the vibrations in the soil. So just see if we can probe straight in. Yes, that's good.
2: Turn it on.
3: You might be able to hear some of the sort of rustling, quiet rustling.
2: Let me put the headphones on.
3: There we go.
2: So quiet.
3: It is quiet. We can turn it
2: on. That's stuff going on down underneath.
3: Yes, yes. Most likely things moving about in the soil.
2: What sort of things? I mean, is that the worms?
3: This time of year, I would suspect it might be insects moving about. A lot of things hatching from their cocoons and digging up and emerging.
2: But the worms, you're saying, are just sort of sitting this heat out?
3: I would imagine so, yes. Yeah, I'm afraid it's been so dry.
2: There will be worms in there.
3: There's worms in there, but they'll be either coiled up in their mucus line chambers or at depth.
2: Right.
3: They just sort of sit and wait until the moisture conditions improve, and then they can get moving again. They can lose like up to around 60-75% of their body weight in moisture before it becomes quite critical. But yeah, they sort of have mucus line chambers to preserve as much moisture as possible. So often if you dig this time of year, you'll see them curled up in a knot, and that's just, you know, you've disturbed their little chamber environment.
2: One reason I wanted to talk to you, I have heard that the practice of ploughing, or tillage, I think is a technical word for it, but ploughing must break up all these wormholes and so on. And I hear that the soils are becoming impoverished because of ploughing, because worm populations are suffering. Is that true?
3: Tillage is certainly a major driver of earthworm population changes. So for, yes, these deep burrows that, like this, you see, I've got a big litter layer here, it's undisturbed. So this is a perfect habitat for this type of earthworm. But when you've ploughed the soil, you've buried all their food materials, you've left a bare soil surface, and you've disrupted that surface level. So ploughing is linked to a decline in this type of earthworm. And if you plough all the time, the UK is quite unique in its way that, I think it's since the 70s, ploughing became the sort of default mode for agriculture. And it's only sort of in the recent 10 or 15 years where people have been thinking of tactical tillage, so doing some reduced tillage or no tillage, and then tactical tillage occasionally, things like that.
2: I mean, what sort of decline are you talking about?
3: It's hard to say. These earthworms, in some fields, I can't find them in fields that have been ploughed for decades, where they're quite common, so you'd expect them perhaps to be there. But there's never been sort of a worm census as such to determine earthworm populations in this country.
2: It comes back to the fact that they're sort of unappreciated, I suppose, but important. In your opinion, do you think that ploughing is having a knock-on effect, not just on the worm populations, but on the fertility of the soil, on the...
3: I think Some of the strongest evidence, or the most interesting evidence, is looking at songbird patterns over time, because birds feed on earthworms, and there has been showing that there has been a decline in songbirds. But of course, you can't say that's responsible just in agriculture. I mean, it's a phenomenon that's been detected across the UK in urban and agricultural environments. But I think there are so many unknowns. Like, we're trying to do our recording today amongst all this noise. And if organisms in the soil are using sounds to communicate with each other, and it's how they sense their natural environment, actually, we're actually quite noisy, particularly in terms of vibrations, and we're potentially putting through pollution that is disrupting how they navigate their own environments, how they mate, how they communicate with each other. And I appreciate it's a big unknown, but if it could be really important, and we're completely oblivious to it.
2: Talking about animals communicating with each other, does that include worms? Do you have evidence, or do you think that worms are communicating with each other?
3: It's certainly a hypothesis that we're investigating. A lot of the noises that we're finding earthworms make a sort of noisy broadband, so just sort of a scraping type sound. But occasionally you get these patterns of real sort of structured rhythm. And it's been shown for caterpillars and for ants that structured rhythms are a mode of communication. And so it's never been thought of, particularly for earthworms. So that's certainly a sort of an area we're particularly interested in, is whether some of the structured patterns are just an artifact, or whether it could actually be linked to communication.
2: It's very interesting, because one of the things that Darwin speculated on was whether, or to what extent, earthworms were intelligent. Mm-hmm. It sounds like that's not a stupid line of inquiry.
3: I think they're extremely in tune to their environment. They're so abundant. You know, we often think of ants as being incredibly intelligent because we find them everywhere. Well, earthworms are almost everywhere too. So they've clearly are really tuned into the subterranean world that's so alien to us. I think, all the adaptions they have to enable them to thrive in such environments, they are sort of such excellent prey for so many things. High protein content, high fat, you know, they have to be reasonably smart to avoid just being decimated as such good food sources for birds, for beetles.
2: So their adaptation means being able to, as you say, navigate your environment, sense it, make changes to your behaviour, and I guess that is the starting point of intelligence.
3: Yes, yeah. It's really hard to say. Oh, it's such early days. Just detecting them and trying to detect their noises is like a great start. But yes, if we can start looking into how they might navigate their environments and things like that. Imagine sort of burrowing through the soil. It's a bit like swimming. You want to kind of take your most direct route. You don't want to sort of go all three quarters around the pool because it's quite exhausting. So you might use vibrations and other features of the environment to get to where you want to be efficiently. And so that's why they're sort of seeing a real resurgence and interest in people being inspired by earthworms. So I like sort of lending them equipment so they can have a go themselves and sort of really kind of inspire that curiosity about what's going on beneath our feet.
2: Well, you've inspired my curiosity. Jackie Stroud, thank you so much.
3: Thank you.
0: That's Roland Pease dishing the dirt about worms with Professor of Soil Science Jacqueline Stroud at the University of Warwick in the UK. Well, Roland, it looks like with that hard, dry ground, you didn't quite become a soil mate of the worms.
1: Well, I did my best. But actually, Molly, you know, I had a fantastic time while I was there anyway. But Jackie did send me afterwards some recordings she'd made of earthworms before I ever got there. Just have a listen. I'm afraid it's not quite a symphony or some kind of bird song.
0: That is wonderful. Did she say how far down those worms were?
1: She didn't. It was just that sound. She said that's probably earthworms moving around down there somewhere.
0: Do we know how many worms are in that
1: No,
0: clip?
1: We don't know anything, Molly.
0: Okay, we'll listen again. You know, Roland, the microphone that Jackie plunges into the ground brings to mind another rod plunged into the soil, but for an entirely different purpose, which was that electric rod that my friend's father used to rouse the earthworms.
1: Yeah, that's an active rod. This is a passive one. To be honest, it's so small, it looks a bit like a meat thermometer. And, you know, getting it into this hard ground was an absolute nightmare. But I'm so glad that she did try.
0: The term worm refers to a body plan, not a single lineage. And there are lots of kinds of worms. Some worms skillfully use stem cells to regenerate parts of those tubular bodies.
4: And in the extreme cases, when they get decapitated or they get really, really badly injured, these cells are recruited to proliferate and to produce all the cells that will give rise to the missing body part and restore it.
0: What that trick is teaching us about regenerative medicine next, as we continue with our Worms of Endearment on Big Picture Science.

0: The worm's body plan has made the animals efficient movers and eaters, but earthworms are not the only cylindrical wrigglers. They have spade-shaped heads, but flatworms also have bilateral symmetry, a tube shape, and a rounded back end.
1: And in fact, they are flat, and so they don't have a very prominent, you know, belly-to-back thickness. So they look flat, and hence the term planaria. So they're like a plane, which distinguishes them as a unique type of worm.
0: Parasitic flatworms can make us sick, but non-parasitic flatworms, planarians, found in ponds and rivers and other aquatic environments, are providing valuable insights about human healing.
1: Hi, my name is Alejandro Sanchez Alvarado. I am an investigator at the Stowers Institute for Medical Research, and I work on stem cells and regeneration.
0: The properties of regeneration are broadly distributed among worms, but the champions of regeneration are flatworms. By studying how the worms use stem cells for extraordinary self-repair, Dr. Sanchez Alvarado hopes for insights into human regenerative medicine. So let's meet his laboratory subjects. Alejandro, I've seen videos of the worms, the planarians, in your lab, and I wonder if you could help our listeners imagine what I saw, which was a plastic container, maybe about the size of a cheese drawer, filled with a liquid, and then dozens of these little black flatworms about the size of the end of a fingertip and shaped like commas swimming around. Is that an accurate description?
1: Yeah, I usually refer them as large as the as a toenail clipping, which is a really good description. They more or less have the same shape because they really negotiate obstacles by bending their body. So they always look kind of like a comma. That's how they avoid obstacles. And they do it very gracefully, Molly, because they have all of these beading cilia on their ventral surface that makes them look like they're ice skating. They're just gliding with such elegance on the plastic dish or the container in which they happen to find themselves.
0: Now, you have spent decades studying particular kinds of stem cells found in these flatworms called neoblasts. Mm-hmm. And that is a particular kind of stem cell. And what is unique about them?
1: As you know, almost all of our body parts come from, during embryogenesis, from this collection of cells known as pluripotent stem cells. These pluripotent stem cells give rise to every part of our body, okay? But they only exist during embryonic periods. I mean, they're beyond birth, you don't have these pluripotent stem cells. Planarians, on the other hand, somehow have managed to figure out a way to retain those pluripotent cells as adults. And these cells happen to be pretty much the fountain, the source that the animals use to restore tissue that is being lost through regular, you know, wear and tear. And in the extreme cases, when they get decapitated or they get really, really badly injured, these cells are recruited to proliferate and to produce all the cells that will give rise to the missing body part and restore it with ultimate fidelity, to the degree that after a few days or so, you wouldn't even know that the animal had been injured.
0: Well, you and your team are among the few who have actually watched planarians regrow parts of their body. So let's describe that. And there is a gruesome aspect to this, which is you do need to cut the worms, you know, in half. And I'm wondering if you immobilize them when you do that. And there's so many other questions, such as how you do it, how long it takes them to regrow the body part. But if you could just take us through some of that, how you do it, and then what happens next?
1: Yeah, so the best way to anesthetize cold-blooded systems is to essentially lower the temperature, because that lowers the action potential of neurons, which means that there is almost no transmission of signaling. So we tend to cool down the worms. But let me tell you a small detail that makes this a little bit of an overkill, is that the worms themselves split themselves in pieces to reproduce. So it's called, you know, asexual reproduction or fission. So the worm's tail will adhere to the substrate on which they're in, and then the head and the trunk begin to crawl away from this anchoring position, and then it stretches like a rubber band and then just snaps, okay? And that takes about 20 minutes, okay, which is a long time to be stretching the body, right? And then what happens after that is within 45 minutes, the exposed wounds get covered by epidermis. They get covered by skin cells. In 45 minutes, requires no cell proliferation. They just migrate over the wound and they cover it. And then the healing process begins. All right. a razor blade is instantaneous. And so what we do essentially is that we cool the animals, and when we use a razor blade and then select the part of the animal where we want to amputate, so we normally do it perpendicular to the body plan of the animal, and then cut, that produces two fragments with two wounds, a headless fragment and a tailless fragment. And then you can watch these wounds heal, again, in 30 to 45 minutes. And then in 3 days, the areas of the wound begin to grow this little white tissue. It's unpigmented tissue that in the head is going to give rise to the tail, and in the tail is going to give rise to a head. And those tissues are referred to as a blastema, because it's a collection of undifferentiated cells. By day 4, you can actually begin to see the future eyes. By day 5, they're already sensing their environment. By day 7, they already behave like a flatworm. It's already searching food, it's already trying to move around, doing all stuff. Give it another week, the pigment kicks in, and then you cannot tell the amputated from the unamputated animal. So that's, you know, that's regeneration at high octane. It's like really 2 weeks, essentially, they're done.
0: Is there a limit on the size of the fragment that you cut from the animal?
1: Yeah, there's a great question. That limit turned out to be, the first person who discovered this, 1/279th the size of the whole animal. And that experiment was done by T.H. Morgan in the late 1800s, early 1900s, the same guy that worked on fruit flies and gave us modern genetics before he worked on Drosophila and fruit flies. He actually worked on planarians. But the beauty of this experiment is that we now know how many cells that is. It's about 8,000 cells. A fragment that has 8,000 cells can actually regenerate a complete animal.
0: That seems like a lot of activity happening in the body of that little animal on the cellular level.
1: No, it is. It is. And I have to say, Molly, that the more we study the so-called simpler system, the more extraordinary their complexity becomes. And so I no longer call animals or organisms as simple or complex. They're all exceedingly complex. It's really astonishing that, as you said, a small creature that lives in pond scum, literally, can actually do some truly, truly extraordinary biological activities that we would benefit immensely from understanding.
0: Okay, so let's bring it around to what you've discovered about the distribution of stem cells in the planarian's body and why this is an important question. So what did you find out about how the stem cells are distributed and how those signals are working together, are coordinating the regrowth of the animal?
1: Yeah, no. So what we found, essentially, we wanted to know what were the neighbors of these stem cells inside of the animal. And the reason why we wanted to define that is, number one, we've not been able to see something that is always constantly associated with the neoblasts, with the stem cells. Because in all other systems where people study stem cells, there's always another cell type that is in close opposition to the stem cells. And that relationship is known as a niche, or the space that the stem cells occupy to keep them undifferentiated and allow the regulation to produce the necessary daughter cells that will go on to differentiate into specific tissues or cell types. And what we found, to our surprise, was that any cell in the body of the planarian has pretty much an equal chance of being close to a stem cell, which is not what you would expect. You would always expect a very specific cell type in close association with the stem cell. So, since there are no other examples that have been worked out as closely and as carefully for an adult pluripotent stem cell, this might be an explanation or part of the explanation as to why these animals can retain these pluripotent stem cells. So imagine that you can recreate that kind of environment near or at in close proximity to a stem cell in another system. You might be able to trigger, higher potency in those cells and the like. So I think this is a very important finding. It's a different type of microenvironment where somehow a large number of adult pluripotent stem cells can be maintained without any difficulty.
0: So it sounds like you discovered that these stem cells are not anchored in a particular niche, in a particular area, although you're using the word niche too, that they are found throughout the body, or at least they can be called into service if they need to be throughout the body. So you have stem cells communicating across great distances,
1: great distances
0: in a planarian, but on the cellular level.
1: For a cell, it's a great distance,
0: But throughout the body, so when there's an injury, there is going to be a cell there that can respond immediately. Mm-hmm. Just to remind us again, refresh our memory of how stem cells work in our body and how that's different than how the stem cells work in the planarian, just so we can have that immediate contrast.
1: Yeah, so the best part, the best way to think about stem cells is that they also change during development. So the earliest stem cells that we have are essentially the stem cells that give rise to our body in embryogenesis. Those are called embryonic stem cells. If you now follow the natural trajectory, what happens is that when you're born, you're going to have a lot of stem cells, but the stem cells are going to be very limited in what they actually produce. So, for example, the cells that give rise to all of your blood cells, they give rise to red blood cells, white blood cells, et cetera, et cetera. Those cells are known as multipotent stem cells because they give rise not to all cell types, but just a few cell types, That's one type of stem cell that you find in our body, in the adult body. Another type of stem cell, which is very useful and is one of the things that keeps us alive, are the stem cells that produce the lining of our gut. The lining of our gut is made out of epithelial cells, and they are derived from a stem cell population that resides in the digestive system that are constantly producing new daughter cells to replace the dying cells of the lining of our gut. The skin also is populated by a large number of stem cells. As you know, you get sunburned, you lose skin, it gets built anew. So those are normally the kinds of stem cells we find in the adult anatomy of most organisms, particularly us mammals. What we don't find are these pluripotent stem cells, But we had them. We only had them during a very short period of our embryonic development, and then they went away. Which means that we can make them, but we just don't know how to keep them.
0: And if we could make them, we might be able to regrow a heart or a liver or an arm. Is that where you're going with this?
1: That's right. And so one of the things that has accelerated the process, which tells me that it could be done, is the so-called induced pluripotent stem cells, which is the work of Shinya Yamanaka and also Jamie Thompson, they both discovered that you can take an adult differentiated cell from either a human or a mouse, introduce a couple of genes, and then incubate those cells with those introduced genes, and those genes will actually reprogram the differentiated cell to give rise to something that looks like an embryonic stem cell. So we can reprogram. The difficulty here is that you're going too far back in time. You're going all the way to the beginning of embryonic development, and so the tissues that are generated are not necessarily adult tissues. They are early embryonic or early fetal tissues, which is a problem because we're no longer fetuses. We're already adults, right? So what I think that our work can do is help supplement that information, because these cells are not making embryonic tissues. They're making adult tissues from a pluripotent state. In fact, I think it's the only reason why planarians exist is because they have these cells in them. If the cells were there temporarily, I don't think planarians would be around. I think they would be extinct animals. And so if we can find out what is it that allows these pluripotent cells to produce adult tissues, that bridges that gap. And so that's more or less the direction we're thinking, that this kind of work that we're doing may actually help contribute to develop, therapies to address things like spinal cord or muscle degeneration or maybe even the loss of things like a finger or something like that.
0: Alejandro Sanchez Alvarado, thank you so much for joining us.
1: It's been my real pleasure, Molly. Wonderful having this conversation with you.
0: Alejandro Sanchez Alvarado is an investigator at the Stowers Institute for Medical Research, where he works on stem cells and regeneration. Well, Roland, that brings us to the big picture portion of the program. Where are your thoughts headed, other than underground?
2: Well, underground, absolutely, it's a place to be. The unifying theme here is that these are very simple creatures, but with so much to tell us. You know, whether it's Darwin just being fascinated by their behavior, Alejandro, you know, fantastic, the idea of these stem cells. They've retained some kind of primordial ability to sort of regenerate their body from the stem cells. So that's just not appreciated, I guess. The other mystery is whether earthworms really do respond to a low C and earth high G. I'm going to have to go and do that experiment. I've got a piano as well. Give me a moment and a few raindrops here in the UK. I'll do that for you, Ollie.
0: Okay, get back to us with the results, Roland.
2: I'll do that.

Well, we hit pay dirt with the talents of senior producers Seth Shostak and Gary Niederhoff, assistant producers Shannon Rosgiri and Brian Edwards, and contributors Sikon Akpan and Roland Pease. I'm the executive producer of Big Picture Science, Molly Bentley. Also, big thanks to our listeners and our Patreon supporters. The original music in the show is by Dewey DeLay and June Miyake, and this episode of Big Picture Science that considers the outsized contributions of simple animals is called Worms of Endearment.

0: It's time for the puzzle.
1: Last week, I asked you to take a kind of boat, reverse the letters, and you get places with water. Well, the answer is sloop, which becomes pools. Our winner this week is Tanya Neubauer, who listens to KBOO in Portland, Oregon.

For the new puzzle, start with a constellation in two syllables. Change one letter, and you have a country with three syllables. 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I'll select one winner from among any answers received by this Saturday.

0: This has been Pearl Stark with your Point Puzzle for the week of July 27th. The Point Puzzle is produced at KPOV, High Desert Community Radio.
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1: Whoever wins with AI is going to win. That's how big it is. So it's bigger than the internet ever was. It's bigger than anything ever was. So I don't want to restrict. I know many of these people. I don't want to restrict them from doing great work.
0: President Trump says he doesn't want to restrict the AI industry, despite growing concerns that the latest artificial intelligence models can evade and resist human oversight. Rogue AI agents run by OpenAI secretly hacked into other companies during what was supposed to be a controlled test. We'll speak to MIT professor Max Tegmark of the Future of Life Institute. Then Citizens Bank has severed financial ties with CoreCivic and the Geo Group, two of the nation's largest private for-profit operators of ICE jails. We'll look at the grassroots movement around the country pushing for divestment.
2: Citizens Bank announced that they are cutting off credit to CoreCivic and Geo Group. This is because of grassroots organizing. This is because of municipal organizing from Montclair, from Jersey City. This is because of local democracy.

0: working, standing up against a runaway administration.
1: And we go to Springfield, Ohio, as ICE is reportedly stepping up plans to arrest and deport Haitian migrants across the country after hundreds of thousands of Haitians lost their protections under TPS, the Temporary Protected Status Program, this week. All that and more coming up. Welcome to Democracy Now!, democracynow.org, The War and Peace Report. I'm Amy Goodman. The Pentagon said it struck dozens of Islamic Revolutionary Guard targets inside Iran, including military command centers and drone facilities, in retaliation for Iran targeting U.S. bases in Jordan. According to Iranian state media, a couple and their two-year-old child were killed in U.S. strikes on Keshem Island. The U.S. also issued another round of sanctions on Iran, designating 10 entities and 8 tankers. This comes as the war threatens to spread throughout the region. Jordan said it intercepted an Iranian missile attack. In Egypt, a drone hit a U.S.-owned gas storage tanker at the Mediterranean port of Damietta on Wednesday. In Iraq, the U.S. and Saudi Arabia launched strikes on what they're claiming are Iranian-backed militia groups Wednesday. Funerals were held for the fighters of the popular mobilization forces killed in the strikes. The Iraqi president condemned the air raids, calling it a, quote, blatant violation of Iraq's sovereignty, targeting its official institutions, unquote. This is Farhan Haq, the deputy spokesperson for the UN Secretary General.
2: Well, the one thing we don't want to see is, again, is any expansion of the conflict. So having more parties involved in the fighting, having the fighting spread to a larger number of countries, all of these are adverse developments and could get us into a much worse situation even than before.
1: Here in New York City, dozens of people attended an anti-war rally Wednesday demanding an immediate ceasefire in Iran. The demonstration was organized by PNYC, a group of Iranian diaspora members founded in April to reject U.S. military aggression against Iran. This is Nahid Siamdust, a professor of Middle East Studies at the University of Texas, Austin.
3: I'm an Iranian-American who is working hard and paying my taxes and seeing that money going into Iran to killing my own family. We're asking that these wars stop. Some Iranians in the West have been sold a lie. They have been sold the lie that the U.S. and Israel are going to be bringing them some kind of salvation or freedom. We know that that was never the intention because, you know, within a couple of weeks, Donald Trump, of course, threatened to annihilate Iran's entire civilization.
1: In Libya, demonstrators stormed an energy complex near Tripoli and closed gas lines to protest ongoing power outages across the country. Anti-government protests have been ongoing for days as demonstrators demand the resignation of the prime minister. Libya is split into rival eastern and western governments, each backed by militias and foreign powers, since a NATO-backed uprising killed dictator Muammar Gaddafi in 2011. The United Nations is warning Israeli settler violence in the occupied West Bank has hit an all-time high. 18 Palestinians have been killed in settler attacks so far this year, compared with 17 in all of last year. This comes after the Israeli Security Cabinet earlier this year approved over $430 million to establish 34 new settlements in the occupied West Bank. In Gaza, Israel continues to move its so-called yellow line of control further into the Strip. Residents in Deir al-Balah, Khan Yunis, Gaza City, and northern Rafah report having to evacuate from their homes to abide by Israel's shifting zone of occupation. Israel currently controls an estimated 64% of the Gaza Strip. Israeli Prime Minister Benjamin Netanyahu vowed to expand the area under Israel's control to 70% of Gaza. This is a Palestinian woman whose family was displaced.
4: Every day they advance more. We settle, they advance again. I was on that line. They advanced 3 times. They advanced on us here as well. From where should we leave? We are besieged from this side and the other side. Does this work? It doesn't work. Please, everyone, make us comfortable. Find a solution for us.
1: DropSite News is reporting Trump's former campaign manager, Brad Parscale, has been quietly working with Israel to help influence how artificial intelligence chatbots talk about Gaza. Israel awarded Parscale's firm a $46.5 million contract for the project, which involves creating websites and blog posts about Israel. The target audience for the sites is AI chatbots like Claude and ChatGPT. When DropSite asked one chatbot whether it would be beneficial for the United States to enhance military cooperation with Israel, the chatbot responded with a one-word answer, yes. The top source cited was a website created by Parscale's firm for the Israeli government. In Ukraine, Russia launched more than 70 missiles and about 280 drones, killing 8 people overnight. Poland had to scramble jets to secure its airspace during the attack. It comes as Ukraine claimed to hit major Russian oil refineries after Ukrainian President Volodymyr Zelensky's meeting with President Trump at the White House. The UN is sounding the alarm about a growing hunger crisis in eastern Congo that is exacerbated by the Ebola outbreak. In the DRC, the ongoing Ebola outbreak has recorded over 3,300 confirmed cases, including more than 1,400 deaths. According to the UN senior Ebola coordinator, 50 people died of Ebola just in the last 24 hours. This is the acting director of the World Food Program.
5: Some 10 million people, I mean 10 million people, that's the population of Sweden, the country I come from, are acutely food insecure in the eastern DRC. And 3 million of those are in IPC4. As you know, emergency level of food insecurity, that is one step away from famine. That means they go to bed every night hungry, they wake up hungry every morning.
1: Pakistan authorities stand accused of killing 30 people in Pakistan-administered Kashmir after security forces fired on tens of thousands of peaceful protesters earlier this week. Protests have erupted in Pakistani Kashmir, calling for electoral reform. The government responded by shutting down communications in the region. In the capital, Islamabad, students protested against the government's actions.
6: Our protest is aimed at stopping what we say is the oppression of Muslims that has been taking place for the past 2 months in Rawalakot and across Kashmir. We have gathered here to urge the government to allow students to play their role in addressing the situation. We also protest against the rhetoric used by federal ministers, as we believe their language is worsening the situation.
1: The Federal Reserve voted to maintain the current interest rate at around 3.6%. Three officials dissented and voted to raise the interest rate. President Trump's repeatedly pressured the Fed to lower rates despite persistently high inflation for more than 5 years. On Capitol Hill, a critical vote on Todd Blanche's nomination to be attorney general has been postponed. Republican Senators John Cornyn of Texas and Tom Tillis of North Carolina have threatened to withhold their support for Blanche if he does not provide written limits on the controversial settlement reached between Trump and the IRS over Trump's unprecedented lawsuit against the agency. Cornyn and Tillis are seeking written assurances that the Justice Department will not create a $1.776 billion fund for Trump's allies, including January 6 rioters. The senators also want to scale back the part of the settlement that exempted Trump and his family from IRS audits. Before joining the Justice Department, Blanche served as Trump's personal attorney. On Wednesday, a group of Jeffrey Epstein survivors lobbied senators to vote against Blanche, saying he was, quote, very condescending to them during their meeting earlier this month. The U.S. Senate has unanimously passed a resolution opposing a pardon for Epstein's longtime associate, Ghislaine Maxwell, who's currently serving a 20-year sentence for sex trafficking crimes. The resolution, introduced by Democratic Senator Jackie Rosen of Nevada, says, quote, Maxwell should not be granted a presidential pardon or any form of clemency for her crimes with Jeffrey Epstein relating to the sexual exploitation and abuse of minors, she said. President Trump has asked the Supreme Court to overturn an $83.3 million jury award against him for defaming the writer E. Jean Carroll, who accused Trump of sexually assaulting her in a department store dressing room in the 1990s. Carroll filed the defamation suit over remarks Trump made while president. Earlier this month, a federal judge ruled Trump must pay E. Jean Carroll $5.8 million in connection with a separate Carroll lawsuit against Trump. In that case, a jury found that Trump had sexually abused and defamed her. She has received the more than $5 million in that case. Republican Congressmember Max Miller of Ohio is facing allegations of domestic abuse as he runs for re-election. His ex-wife, Emily Moreno, who is the daughter of the sitting Ohio Republican Senator Bernie Moreno, claims Congressmember Miller burned her chest and stomach by throwing hot water at her, held a gun to her head, and fractured their two-year-old daughter's collarbone. Miller's also facing a defamation lawsuit from former Trump spokesperson Stephanie Grisham, who alleges that he abused her as well during their relationship before he married Moreno. This comes as Democratic Congressmember Ro Khanna and Republican Congressmember Ana Paulina Luna recently introduced a bill barring federal elected officials from using campaign funds to settle sexual misconduct allegations. Dr. Anthony Fauci appeared before the Senate Homeland Security and Governmental Affairs Committee, chaired by Senator Rand Paul. During the combative hearing, Fauci invoked the Fifth Amendment more than 100 times, declining to answer questions about his handling of the COVID-19 pandemic and the origins of the coronavirus. During the hearing, Dr. Fauci decried what he called Senator Paul's, quote, unhinged obsession with me, unquote.
7: Given Senator Paul's obvious obsession with calling for my prosecution, his repeated slanderous comments about me, and recently his publicly releasing my unredacted personal diary aimed at embarrassing and intimidating me, the only conclusion I can reach is that the sole reason he is calling me before this committee is to get me to say something, anything, that could vindicate his repeated public pledges that I end up, in his words, quote, behind bars, unquote.
1: After the hearing, Senator Paul announced the committee would vote on whether to hold Fauci in contempt. President Biden, before he left office, issued Dr. Fauci a preemptive pardon, believing that his opponents would go after him after President Biden left office. And those are some of the headlines. This is Democracy Now!, democracynow.org, The War and Peace Report. I'm Amy Goodman.
8: And I'm Nermeen Sheikh. Welcome to our listeners and viewers across the country and around the world. OpenAI CEO Sam Altman is in Washington, D.C., meeting with lawmakers as concern grows over the power of the latest artificial intelligence models to evade or resist human oversight. Altman's trip to Capitol Hill comes just days after OpenAI admitted some of its experimental AI agents went rogue and secretly hacked into the infrastructure of another AI company called Hugging Face during what was supposed to be a controlled test. OpenAI has now disclosed that several other companies were also hacked. President Trump was questioned Wednesday about the hack and calls to increase regulations on AI firms.
9: When we're looking at AI, we're looking at controls. We're also making sure that we lead. So we're leading China in AI by a lot. China has virtually no controls. It's freewheeling a little bit. So we have to be careful in both ways. We don't want to restrict them where all of a sudden we come in second to China. Whoever wins with AI is going to win. That's how big it is. So it's bigger than the Internet ever was. It's bigger than anything ever was. So I don't want to restrict. I know many of these people. I don't want to restrict them from doing great work.
8: In related news, over 1,100 scientists and senior employees at top AI firms have called on the U.S. government to back international efforts to develop tools that can, quote, deliberately pace the development of the world's most advanced AI systems. Signatories to the letter include senior employees at Anthropic, Google, Meta, and OpenAI. The signers wrote, quote, to realize AI's potential, industry, government, and society at large may need the option to buy time to address emerging risks, develop security measures, and strengthen oversight.
1: We're joined now by Max Tegmark, professor conducting AI and physics research at MIT. As part of the Institute for Artificial Intelligence and Fundamental Interactions, as well as at the Center for Brains, Minds, and Machines. He's also co-founder of Future of Life Institute, which advocates for the positive use of AI. He's the author of the New York Times bestseller, Life 3.0, Being Human in the Age of Artificial Intelligence. Well, we certainly want to ask you about how to be human in the age of artificial intelligence. But first, Professor Tegmark, let's begin with you explaining to a lay global audience what it means that this open AI rogue agent or agents broke out and autonomously attacked other companies' programs. What exactly does this mean?
10: So what this means exactly is that those passive chatbots that just sit there and answered questions, that's so yesterday. What we're talking about now are AI systems that also have goals on their own that they can actively go out and pursue in the world. This agent that OpenAI had launched internally, it spent 4.5 days trying to accomplish this task. And eventually it figured out that the best way it could do it was if it first hacked its way out of OpenAI onto the open internet, and then it figured out how to hack itself into four other entities, including this company Hugging Face, where it managed to commandeer several different computer clusters and get top-level access to all sorts of things in there and steal a bunch of data from Hugging Face. And that means that we should no longer think of today's cutting-edge AI, again, as just the chatbots that everyone is familiar with, but really as an alien type of being that can have goals of its own and go out in the world and pursue them. And this incident in and of itself, of course, didn't cause any enormous harm. But we should think of it as a canary in the coal mine, because if you listen to what these companies are actually saying that they ultimately want to do, it's to build so-called superintelligence, which are machines that can accomplish any tasks way, way better than humans. And they also want to give them robotic bodies eventually. So Sam Altman, the CEO of OpenAI, has written on a blog that we humans are going to be the first species to create their own successor, to build a new robotic species, which can outsmart us in every way. And you played our president here talking about how whoever gets the super powerful AI first will win. Just speaking from my expertise as a scientist, an AI researcher, it's pretty obvious that if we race to this, then whoever builds something like that first will lose and take the rest of the world with them. Because, you know, if you walk down to the local zoo and you ask yourself which species is in the cages and which one is in charge, right? It's not the humans in the cages, because it tends to be the smarter species that dominates. And this is why these AI researchers from all these competing companies wrote this letter you just mentioned, saying, oh, hold your horses here. Maybe we should at least build some brakes. So if we need to slow down a little bit, we can.
8: So, Professor Tegmark, if you could explain the difference between artificial general intelligence and whether you think that's already happened, and what kind of regulations you think would prevent super intelligence from beginning, you know, starting to be what you've warned against. You've said, in fact, that AI is the only industry in the U.S. that's less regulated than sandwiches.
10: Yeah. So, of course, we've long had machines that have very narrow intelligence. You know, my pocket calculator I had when I was 10 years old was much better at multiplying numbers than I'll ever be. And we have AI tools that are very good at translating between English and Japanese and still can't drive a car properly, etc. Artificial general intelligence is simply AI that can do everything as well as a well-educated human. We don't have it yet. With some colleagues, I was recently a co-author on a paper where we found that ChatGPT GPT-4 was 27% of the way there. The latest, the ChatGPT-5 was 57% of the way there. But the companies mostly, their leadership mostly predicts that we'll get there maybe this year, maybe next year, maybe in 2 years. Some think it won't happen for 5 years. But once that happens, we're at this crazy inflection point where the AI is better than anyone, any humans at the companies at making still better AI. You know, so ChatGPT-7 would create ChatGPT-8, which would create ChatGPT-9, and so on at a crazy rapid pace. And then when you give these things robotic bodies, you know, it's pretty obvious that if you have millions or billions of smarter than human robots running around the planet doing all sorts of things that we don't even understand, we might lose control over what's happening here on Earth.
8: So, Professor Tegmark, with respect to these robotic bodies, where are they already operating? We believe in China, certainly, despite the fact that China has much fewer data centers. The U.S. Has something like 10 to 12 times more. What do you think is the future for robotic bodies, and what kind of work do you imagine they'll eventually do? And are they effectively inevitable?
10: When you go to San Francisco, we already have AI-controlled robots driving around in the form of Waymo self-driving cars, right? We shouldn't just think of robots with two arms and two legs. And, you know, Tesla and many other companies in America and China are working very hard to make robots cheaper and very ubiquitous. The reason people want to put two arms and two legs on robots is, of course, because only then can you replace all human workers, since our infrastructure is very much built for workers with two arms and two legs. That's where you can take the biggest profits by basically replacing, getting all the money that went to workers and paying it to the owners of these machines. But I think it's a mistake to ask what will happen, because that makes us seem so weak. Like we are just some passive bystanders, you know, eating popcorn and waiting to see what future is going to happen to us. And we are creating this future, right? So we should ask ourselves what we want to happen. And I'm so glad you brought up the sandwich thing. You know, if we wanted people in New York to worry about getting salmonella every time they go to a restaurant, then we would get rid of the food inspectors. But we've chosen as a society to steer the development in a better direction. So if I move to New York and decide to open a sandwich shop, you know, when the health inspector comes and says, you know, hey, Max, I found 18 rats in your kitchen, you're not selling any sandwiches, then I could turn around to this person from the government and say, you know, don't tell anyone. I'm not going to sell any sandwiches. I'm just going to release an AI girlfriend product for 11-year-old kids, and I'm going to release an AI that can make bioweapons for terrorists, and I'm going to release these super intelligent robots that I don't know how to control. The poor person from the government will be forced to say, okay, Max, that's all legal. You go ahead and do that, but just don't sell any sandwiches, right? That's how messed up the current situation is. And the good news is that because it's so ridiculous, there's a rapidly growing coalition across the political spectrum, all the way from Bernie Sanders to people like Steve Bannon, on saying this is nuts. We need to treat AI companies like we would treat any other powerful companies, saying, hey, we have these safety standards for sandwiches, for cars, for medicines. You can't release products until they've met the standards. That way, we would get a race to the top where companies can focus on curing cancer and other things instead of this absolutely insane, in my opinion, race to replace humans, not just as girlfriends and therapists and workers, but ultimately even in the big decisions that are being made about our future.
1: So, Professor Tegmark, as we see, for example, Sam Altman going from senator to senator's office, you know, after dealing with his rogue agent that got loose and who knows what it attacked. You also have this 1,100 scientists and senior employees at top AI firms calling on the U.S. government to back international efforts to develop tools that could, quote, deliberately pace the development of the world's most advanced AI systems. We played the clip of Trump in the lead saying we can't regulate them because then that would put us behind China. If you can again explain in lay terms, I mean, you're talking about a group of senators and Congress members, many of them quite old, not experienced in this at all. What needs to be regulated? We know that the leaders of these companies are trying to say we will regulate ourselves. But what do you think are the most important areas to regulate?
10: Well, as soon as we start treating AI companies like we treat pharma companies and restaurants, right, then they will not be able to release their new systems at all before they've demonstrated that they don't cause kids to commit suicide or do all these other harms. And then the companies themselves will put in a massive effort into making their things safer, and they will not go into these crazy things. So it's very easy. We've done this as a society before. You know, there used to be companies selling thalidomide that would make babies be born without arms and legs. When that industry was regulated, we fixed it. We can fix AI the same way. About China, you know, the dirty little secret that that these AI lobbyists don't mention is that the Chinese government really likes to be in control and will never tolerate the Chinese company making a new species that's going to overthrow the Chinese government, obviously. So this is very much a red herring. In fact, China has already cracked down harder on its companies than America has on our companies. They cracked down hard on AI girlfriends and other anthropomorphic AI. Just weeks ago, they have a law saying that any AI-generated content has to be labeled, et cetera, et cetera. So I feel that this is more of a talking point of among the lobbyists. And if as soon as there's any real political will to regulate AI, it'll be quite easy to come up with agreements with China. We should remember that, you know, there's very little trust right now between the U.S. and China, but there wasn't a whole lot of trust either between Leonid Brezhnev and Jimmy Carter, right? And that did not prevent these two nations from making a lot of deals regarding nuclear weapons, because they had a shared incentive to not have a nuclear war. And America and China have a shared incentive to not, for it to be humans who win, not to have a future with a bunch of psychopath robots running the show.
8: Well, Professor Tegmark, I'd like to turn to the words of someone who is widely referred to as the godfather of AI, Jeffrey Hinton, who said in a recent interview with the Big Technology podcast that AI is coming up with new forms of intelligence exceeding that of humans.
11: A chatbot had come up with an interesting mathematical proof of one of the Erdős's conjectures that impressed mathematicians. It was original. It wasn't just searching the literature. And that's the thin end of a wedge. I believe, for example, in areas like mathematics, because it's a closed system, you don't need data. You can just make conjectures and see if you can prove them and keep on like that. In that sense, it's a bit like AlphaGo, where you can play against yourself. I think it's going to get very smart fairly quickly. Within the next 10 or 20 years, it may even be producing novel math that people can't understand.
8: So, Professor Tegmark, if you could talk about this so-called, what's referred to as recursive intelligence, and then tell us what you found in your recent the report card, wherein artificial intelligence experts rated leading AI companies on key safety and security domains. It seems from your results that none of the nine did especially well.
10: Yeah, that's right. You know, as a professor, those are not the kind of grades I would like my students to get. The term recursive self-improvement simply refers to an AI that is so smart that it can improve itself. So today, you know, when you go from ChatGPT 4 to ChatGPT 5, there were a lot of humans involved in that work, right? Full recursive self-improvement is when ChatGPT 7, you know, can just, you press a button and come back later, and now it's created ChatGPT 8. That's kind of basically digital gain of function research, where before long, the AI might be as much smarter than us as we are smarter than mice or snails. And it was very interesting. I read almost all the comments that the signatories of those thousands plus signatories from the competing companies had signed that you mentioned. And it's really quite gripping to see how so many of the workers at these companies are really terrified. It just shines through in what they've written. Many of them write that they think we're 2 years away from just really losing control of this. I think the reason that's lost on the broader public and our politicians is because, you know, we all noticed 4 years ago that computers went from not being able to talk to being able to talk. But much fewer people have noticed that since then, AI went from kind of high school level intelligence to college level to professor level to Nobel laureate level and beyond in certain areas. Winning the gold medal in the International Mathematics Olympiad, proving new mathematical theorems and so on. And it's getting particularly good at writing programs, which is exactly why you see these companies betting so hard on having their AI replace their own workers and improve itself. There has to be a red line that nobody is allowed to do recursive self-improvement. Yeah,
8: Professor Tegmark, if I could just ask, with respect to what you're referring to, the sheer speed at which AI has developed, which seems to have stunned even its pioneers. I mean, it was 10 years ago that artificial intelligence beat the game Go, a 5,500-year-old game, by what's referred to as Move 37. If you could talk about the significance of that and what you think accounts for both the scale and the rapidity with which AI is developing and expanding.
10: Yeah, the significance of that Go game against Lee Sedol was that kind of put the nail in the coffin for a lot of people in this notion that AI can never be creative, that there are some things that human intelligence only can do. And the reason that things have gone so crazy fast is, you know, if you and I had the ability to just press a button and now our brain would be 10 times bigger and then it would be 100 times bigger and 1,000 times bigger, and if we could read the whole internet and every book ever written and remember it all, you know, of course we could be much more intelligent. But we have these physical limits to our bodies, whereas with machines, it's not like that. If you can't fit enough computational power in your laptop, well, take a data center the size of an aircraft hangar and fill it up with machines and put in a gigawatt of power and give it everything ever written to learn from.
1: Professor Tegmark, I wanted to end by asking you a question, a response to a response. Sam Altman said, "We're deploying responsibly developed AI to liberate humanity from menial labor and usher in an era of unparalleled creativity and abundance." To which the great author and activist Naomi Klein responded, You ingested the entire written output of human civilization without consent, without compensation, without credit to build a system whose primary commercial application is eliminating the jobs of the people whose work you consumed. You're not liberating human creativity. You're strip mining it and selling it back at a markup while calling the theft training data. We have 30 seconds, Max Tegmark.
10: Not only do I agree with that, which is a great case study of what happens when you leave an industry completely unregulated, but, you know, I was just playing with my three-year-old son this morning, and when he says liberate, what he's actually saying is going to liberate my son from the ability to ever get a job. It's going to liberate him from having agency by making my son economically obsolete than everybody else on this planet. And this is something I believe, you're called Democracy Now for a reason, should be decided democratically, not by some dudes who've had too much Red Bull to drink and haven't been elected.
1: Max Tegmark, we thank you for being with us, professor conducting AI and physics research at MIT, as part of the Institute for Artificial Intelligence and Fundamental Interactions, author of the New York Times bestseller, Life 3.0, Being Human in the Age of Artificial Intelligence. I hope this conversation is just the beginning. Thanks for joining us. Coming up next, Citizens Bank has severed financial ties with CoreCivic and Geo Group, two of the nation's largest private operators of ICE jails. We'll look at the grassroots movement that has been pushing for divestment. Back in 20 seconds.

0: Living in Dystopia by Sarah Michelle Ozell. This is Democracy Now!, democracynow.org. I'm Amy Goodman with Nermeen Sheikh.
1: We turn now to news that Citizens Bank has severed financial ties to CoreCivic and the GEO Group, two of the nation's largest private prison operators that work directly with ICE to run immigration jails. The National Bank has faced significant pushback from social justice groups and activists for providing more than $2.5 billion in financing to the two private prison companies. Earlier this month, Citizens Bank said it was ending its lending relationships with the GEO Group and CoreCivic, insisting that the move was a, quote, business decision based on changed commercial circumstances and unrelated to protest actions and the growing boycott of Citizens Bank. 3 days before Citizens decided to end its financial relationship with the GEO Group and CoreCivic, the township of Montclair, New Jersey, voted to pull its $91 million account from Citizens Bank. This is Montclair Mayor Renee Baskerville speaking in favor of divesting from Citizens Bank at a Montclair Township Council meeting earlier this month.
2: It's not just a one out, it's like a wake-up call that I think that we need to be more diligent about who we're doing business with, who we're investing with, what contracts we're giving out, and really, you know, when we're doing these things, maybe we should be just a little bit more aware and take a look at the behind-the-scenes types of things. And even when we were talking about, you know, well, what next? You take it from Citizens, and I'm saying, well, let's make sure that we know wherever we go, whether it's Valley, Bank of America, whoever it may be, that we know who, you know, they're doing banking with, because there's a lot of other categories, none as urgent as this is immediately in this setting here and now with what's going on with Delaney.
0: Montclair's decision follows a decision last month by Jersey City in New Jersey to divest from Citizens Bank and close its over $250 million account. The GEO Group runs the Delaney Hall Federal Immigration Detention Center in Newark, New Jersey, and CoreCivic operates the Elizabeth Detention Center in Elizabeth, New Jersey. For more, we're joined by two guests. Reverend John Edgerton is the senior minister of Old South Church in Boston and board member of the Greater Boston Interfaith Organization, which has withdrawn $3 million from Citizens Bank over its concerns with the bank's relationship with CoreCivic and GEO. And joining us here in New York is Jake Efros, a Jersey City Council member who helped lead the effort to close Jersey City's $250 million Citizens Bank account. Jake, let's begin with you, council member. Talk about how this happened. This is happening all over the country, but kind of piecemeal in a way that people don't realize how much pressure has been brought on Citizens Bank, whether or not they admit that this has led to their decision.
3: Yeah, it really is pressure. And just first, thank you so much for having me on the show. It's really an honor to be here. Before I was on Jersey City Council, I got my start as a Democratic Socialist of America member, organizing the Abolish ICE movement, fighting against ICE detention centers and jails in New Jersey. And just at the beginning of this year, was elected for this first term as a city council member in Jersey City. And the pressure at Delaney Hall was growing. The conditions were deteriorating, and resistance on the inside, led by detainees, was escalating, particularly by hunger strikers and labor strikers. And Delaney Hall in Newark includes residents of Jersey City. So this was, of course, a concern of my constituents being there. And it just so happened that the De-ICE Citizens Bank movement, these amazing activists who are identifying just how much financing of GEO Group, which operates Delaney, as you mentioned, and of course Civic, just how much financing Citizens Bank does, $2.5 billion, I think, was the amount of financing going to these companies. De-ICE Citizens Bank was doing this great work. I had just started hearing about it maybe days or a week before a city council meeting, where I was reviewing the agenda the week before the city council meeting, and I noticed that we had a vote to authorize where our money essentially was being held in different banks. And I saw that Citizens Bank was on this list, and that raised alarms for me right away. So it was absolutely thanks to the incredible work of the activists with the De-ICE Citizens Bank movement that I would even know to look out for that. And I immediately told the administration. I worked with my other DSA counterpart, Councilman Joel Brooks, on our city council, and we demanded the full divestment of the $200+ million that we had in Citizens Bank. And we put forward a resolution that was unanimously voted on by our city council. And to their credit, the administration under Mayor Solomon, they acted immediately and made that divestment happen.
1: So Citizens Bank is the 17th or 18th largest bank in the U.S. Have you heard any responses from people who have accounts at Citizens Bank? And were any of them among the activists who pushed for this decision?
3: There were some concerns that I heard on the ground here and there from people who might have accounts. We are not served enough in Jersey City by banks, and there's not enough banking, especially in the south side of Jersey City. And there are a couple branches of Citizens Bank there. But it was incredibly important, and I think there was an overwhelming consensus that those questions need to be tackled on their own, and we need to tackle this like serious moral, political, and material concern of having 200 plus million in Citizens Bank.
0: You know, recently we had Julie Cohen and Paul Barrett in the studio. They privately had a Citizens Bank account. Paul Barrett had worked for the Wall Street Journal and other places. Julie Cohen is the Oscar-nominated filmmaker who made RBG. Earlier this year, she and Paul Barrett wrote an op-ed for NJ.com about their decision to close their accounts over the bank's complicity with Delaney Hall. We want to go to a clip of Julie speaking at Bloomfield, New Jersey Town Council earlier this month.
4: I think it's important to be really clear that this is about citizens' complicity with ICE. My husband and I actually closed our own accounts at the Citizens branch on Broad Street in December after we learned that Citizens was providing financing for Geo Group and CoreCivic, the private prison companies that are behind the now notorious ICE detention at Delaney Hall, at Dilley in Texas, where there are parents and children together in a center where there are zero criminals, at Elizabeth Detention, and a lot of places where there's a lack of due process and where there are all kinds of human rights violations. We didn't want our own money going to that, and we certainly don't want our tax dollars in bank accounts that are associated with ICE and that really enable some of ICE's worst behavior.
0: So that's the Oscar-nominated filmmaker Julie Cohen, who together with her husband, Paul Barrett, pulled out their accounts from Citizens Bank. We're joined in Boston by Reverend John Edgerton, senior minister of the Old South Church in Boston, board member of the Greater Boston Interfaith Organization, which has withdrawn $3 million from Citizens Bank. If you can, Reverend, talk about your decision. And I mean, we're talking about cities. Now we're talking about churches. What was the decision of the church, and did Citizens Bank respond?
5: So we've been involved in this with our sister organization, Greater Cleveland Congregations, with the DICE Coalition, which is an all-volunteer, grassroots-led organization, for many months. We attended the annual shareholders meeting in Rhode Island and informed the board, informed the CEO, Bruce Van Zandt, in the wintertime of our concerns about this. We asked for a meeting to discuss this, and they never actually made that meeting happen. And so we told them, if you won't meet with us, won't discuss our concerns, then we will withdraw $1 million on this date. And we did so, and they didn't reply, and we then withdrew $2 million from that. And then, of course, when Jersey City and Montclair withdrew $356 million, municipalities just have more zeros at the end of their bank accounts than churches do. And so this was really a broad movement. And the pressure became too much for citizens to bear, and they had to do the right thing.
1: And so, Reverend Edgerton, do you hope that other churches follow suit? And is there any indication, have you heard anything about how that may happen, taking your example?
5: So this So this became really quite a broad movement very quickly. We originally had about $13 million that were organized of people who said that they would be willing to withdraw their money. That quickly grew to $24 million. And those organizations still have those deposits pledged. And so we're going to be watching to make sure that Citizens follows through with what they've said that they're going to do, that they will, in fact, cut ties completely and quickly with CoreCivic NGO Group. We want to verify that they have done that. And there is plenty of public pressure to make that happen.
0: Reverend Edgerton, Citizens Bank said, quote, Citizens has been disappointed that the activists have dragged into what is largely a political matter. If you can respond to that. And also, did Citizens CEO say he would meet with you, and did he?
5: So CEO Bruce Van Zandt committed at their annual shareholder meeting to meet with Greater Boston Interfaith Organization, said that he would make it happen within 2 weeks. That didn't occur. And then later on, they sent us a letter saying that they were reneging on that promise to meet with us because we were making false and misleading statements. They didn't let us know what exactly we had said that was wrong. We stand by the things that we have said. We would very much like to meet still with CEO Bruce Van Zandt. There has been a lot of reputational damage done to the bank that we bank with, and we can give them some good advice about how to rebuild that trust. This is a situation that has become terrible for Citizens Bank because of their own decisions. They are stuck between a rock and a hard place. On the one hand, of a public that realizes that what they're doing is unconscionable and does not want to bank with such an entity, and a regulatory structure which is vindictive and would punish them if they were seen to go against the administration. That is because of Citizens Bank's own choices to put themselves into that position. Nobody forced them to get involved in the private prison business. In 2021, almost every big bank got out of that dirty business. Citizens stayed in it. They shouldn't have. And now they need to repair their reputation with the people of this country.
0: Reverend John Edgerton, senior minister of Old South Church in Boston, board member of the Greater Boston Interfaith Organization, which has withdrawn $3 million from Citizens Bank, and Jake Efros, a Jersey City Council member who helped lead the effort to close Jersey City's $250 million Citizens Bank account. Coming up, we go to Springfield, Ohio, as ICE is reportedly stepping up plans to arrest and deport Haitians across the country. Hundreds of thousands of Haitians lost their TPS status this week. Stay with us.

0: Way of Life by T. Rosemond in our Democracy Now! Studio. This is Democracy Now!, democracynow.org. I'm Mimi Goodman with Nermeen Sheikh.
1: ICE is reportedly stepping up plans to arrest and deport Haitians after an estimated 300,000 Haitians just lost their status under TPS, the Temporary Protected Status Program. The program ended on Monday after the Supreme Court last month sided with the Trump administration to end TPS programs for Haitians and Syrians. Since that ruling, panic and fear have swept through Haitian communities across the United States. According to an internal government document, the plans to round up and deport Haitian immigrants could start as early as this week. The planned deportation operations outlined in the internal government document could focus in part on the thousands of Haitians who live in Ohio, many of whom live and work in the city of Springfield.
0: During the 2024 presidential campaign, Vice President J.D. Vance and President Trump amplified racist, baseless claims that Haitians in Springfield were eating people's pets, their dogs and cats. In an interview with CBS News on Monday, Ohio's Republican governor, Mike DeWine, described the Trump plans to deport Haitians as a mistake.
2: It's not good for the United States, and it's not good for the state of Ohio. These are people who have helped Springfield really come back. Springfield has been making a real comeback. The Haitians who are living there and employed there, they came there to work, and they came there because there were jobs that were not being filled by other people. And so to lose them and have them not be able to work anymore and possibly, you know, taken out of this country is frankly a blow to Springfield, and it's a blow to the state of Ohio.
0: Again, that is Ohio's Republican governor, Mike DeWine. For more, we go to Springfield, Ohio, where we're joined by Villes Dorsenville. He is the co-founder and executive director of the Haitian Support Center in Springfield and is among the over 300,000 Haitians in the U.S. who've just lost their TPS, temporary protected status. In these last minutes we have, Villes, if you can talk about the fear people have, what are people doing, including yourself, this week, losing your TPS status?
3: Thank you for having me. I think that the fear is so huge in our community, especially when folks know that they won't be able to continue to live here. And now I believe that DHS has changed the strategy over the past few days. They started sending calling check letters to folks, and when they get to those facilities, they just put like an ankle bracelets on their feet. It is so humiliating to see parents, fathers and mothers who have not been committing any crime now with some type of ankle bracelets on their feet. And that has created so much fear. Not only those folks, they lost their jobs, they lost the privilege to drive, and now they have a bracelet on their feet on a daily basis, and they give them 1 month of time to go back to court. So it's really humiliating to see that happening to our people in our community right now.
1: So, Villes Dorsenville, if you could talk about, you know, the conditions prevailing now in Haiti, why so many Haitians have fled the country, and what it would mean for them to be the ones here to be deported back to Haiti.
3: Basically, I always tell people that it's not a question of

0: 5 million people are in an acute food insecurity. So there are women and girls live in shelters on a daily basis, people who are being raped, exposed to rape. So this is the condition. We have a government that just cannot deliver political goods. And actually, the gang members, they become stronger and stronger on a daily basis. This is the condition of Haiti, and there is no job opportunity. There is no Haitian dream for those folks. And these are the push factors that cause them to leave the country. So I think that the Haitians here, they are willing to go back, but at the end of the day, they do not have a country to go back to.
1: I mean, the U.S. government understands full well how dangerous it is to go back to Haiti. They have warned Americans not to go to Haiti. In this last few seconds we have, Viles, you have lost your TPS status. What are you doing?
0: It's like a catch-22 for me, because me as well, I am a TPS holder. So I'm just laying low and sit and observe what will happen to our community next.
1: Viles d'Orsonville, we thank you so much for speaking up and out on Democracy Now!, co-founder and executive director of the Haitian Support Center in Springfield, Ohio. That does it for our show. I'll be in Martha's Vineyard July 31st, Friday night, to speak after the documentary about Democracy Now!
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7: Thank you.

0: Yeah, I kind of think that's all right, but you know what? Surprise alert. This is an all-vinyl radio show getting going right now. I'm pulling knobs off. Just joking. They go right back on. Now I'm just coming in from the workflow. Let's see here what we got. Got a special kind of situation here.
1: Right?
0: Yo.
1: Yes, right.
0: So, every once in a while, every blue moon. What was that moon the other day? There's a name for it. But I would say, as we're gathering our wires here, I wanted to say what doesn't happen too often is

from the archives. This station's been here since 1973. Not forever, but not forever here, but we will be busting it out forever. And this is my first pick so far. Got some Duke. Going out to you, Good Woman Blues. Getting some help. How you doing there? Mike 2? Oh, let's figure it out. Okay. So, what we're going to do, yes, we're going to pull records from the deep and wild archives here at this station that's been here since 73. So, let's just warm it up with some Duke. But all a good girl did was cause me misery.

Yeah.

You're like, oh, you like this one? I'm like, yeah, I know. I know. I know you. I know Kitaro because of you. Jeez. I just got like blasted with the air snowball. I'm just letting the listeners know. I was thinking it was a snowball, not an actual like rock.

0: Hey. I did not prepare anybody for that one. I just kind of went for it. Sorry. That was the famous Six Marimbas by Steve Reich. Just to let you know. Wait, what? Magic Carpet Ride. I don't know what mic you're talking to. That's cool. Yeah, it was kind of a ride. Yeah, the piece begins with three marimbas playing the same 8-beat rhythmic pattern, but with different notes for each marimba. One of the other marimbas then begins to gradually build up the exact pattern of one of the marimbas already playing, but putting the notes of the 5th beat on the 7th beat, then putting the notes of the 1st beat on the 3rd beat, and so on, reconstructing the same pattern with the same notes, but 2 beats out of phase. When this canonic relationship has been fully constructed, 2 other marimbas fall in, double some of the many melodic patterns resulting from this 4 marimba relationship. And it just increases. Well, I can keep on going. It increases the volume, as you heard, and bringing the resulting patterns up to the surface of the music. Then, by lowering volume, they slowly return them to the overall contrapuntal web in which the listener can hear them continuing along with many others' ongoing four marimba relationship. Yes. Bring the mic over. I'm not playing.
1: Did you ever lay on the floor in a dark room with headphones on, listening to the dark side of the moon?
0: Oh.
1: Doesn't every teenager do that?
0: We did a lot of dark side of the mooning, but I don't remember, like,
1: that.
0: Back on the floor
1: exactly
0: version.
1: That.
0: The back on the floor sounds cool. That was Steve Reich. This is Steve Roach right now. Just the song's called Arrival. Well, it's the impetus in 4 movements, but it starts off with the arrival, gets into some seeking, conquest, and then empowerment, of course, at the end. We're not gonna fully get into all the movements because I don't know. I'm not prepared for such a heavy show. Unless you think this music's light. But if you just tuned in, this is an all-vinyl radio show. It's Thursdays at 7 to 9. The show's called Havwax, but it's spelled X-A-V-W-A-X. And I am pulling vinyl tonight, special, with my maker here in the studio. We're pulling the vinyl from the back. And the lights are on. I can see all the way down the hall. And I went for these.
1: They wrote a song about it. Way back.
0: Way back. I'm going to take you back. I got a stack here. I'm going to probably get another stack, and I'm going to do my best to put it all away nice and better than how I found. That's usually how I go around here.

0: Sexuality and music is, well, for, as far as I'm concerned, it's fairly important, but it's also an area that is the least understood. And people, they, I don't know, they seem to glamorize it or seem to make something out of it, want to always make something out of it or find someone that can become a symbol for it or represent something. It's much more sensual than sexual. I'm not doing a male Madonna, and, you know, it's not so outright. It's not so pre-organized and choreographed and just what I am. You know, times have changed. I mean, if you want to get caught up in it, go ahead. But, you know, I've always firmly believed in bursting my own bubbles. and I'm not interested in everybody else doing it for me. I got to be careful that they don't. Audiences, they love to have a part of you, and they are a part of you, I believe that. But the problem is that you rise and rise and rise and rise, and then people will say, wait a minute, come back down to our level. You're not that good. Which is fine, you know, it's true. You know, we're just people, everybody. And you just got to be careful that on the way down, you don't keep on going down.
1: That is, that's NXS. They're getting interviewed, and I thought it was a cool record, so it was just like all their answers. I thought I'd skip the questions and just let you hear some of their answers real fast. Maybe we'll come back to them. But right now, I just found this Pet Shop Boys record. Actually. We're pulling records from the archives.

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1: Hip hooray.
0: Yeah, hip hip. 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
1: Potato.
0: Yeah, sure. Everyone is welcome, and it's open 8 to 8 daily, and they got cool water to fill your bottles up with if you're thirsty. I always say, you know, drink water. And they got free water if you're into it. More at hungermountain.coop. Central Vermont Community Radio. You're pretty cute. The weather has turned out to be all right. That's cool. That's what we do, talk about the weather all the time here in Central Vermont. I'm joking. WGDR... WGDH, Hardwick, 91.7 on the dial and streaming live, getting archived all the time, WGDR.org. I found this other record that is kind of cool when I was in the peas, if you haven't noticed my stack of peas here. I found some Pixies in the peas. I was hoping to find a little Pixie action, and they are, so Pet Shop Boys, that was 87. This Pixies here is 1990, and they're covering the song that Neil Young did on his, I think it's his first record. You know, the one that's like kind of psychedelic looking, it's a picture of his face.
1: Yeah.
0: So Pixies are doing one that he wrote on that record, 68 to 1990. Here you go.